0: Coming up next on Louisiana Considered. A longitudinal health study out of Pennington sets out to ask what makes some rural areas healthier than other rural areas. They recently released their first data set from that research. Also, we check in with what artwork is on display at the LSU Museum of Art in Baton Rouge. That's just ahead on Louisiana Considered.
1: Live from NPR News in Washington, I'm Ryland Barton. Attorney General Todd Blanche says the plan to launch an anti-weaponization fund to compensate people the Trump administration says were hurt by the Biden Justice Department is now dead. NPR's Carrie Johnson reports the idea prompted bipartisan outrage on Capitol Hill.
2: Todd Blanche says there's no infrastructure for the nearly $1.8 billion fund, no commissioners, and no transfer of money from the Treasury. President Trump touted the fund as a way to help his supporters who face charges, including for storming the U.S. Capitol on January 6th. Blanche addressed the question with reporters at the DOJ.
3: He feels very strongly that he would want to make them whole, as do I, but it will not be through the anti-weaponization fund.
2: January 6th defendants and other Trump allies already have filed separate legal claims with the Justice Department, seeking money for the ways they say the DOJ harmed them. Carrie Johnson, NPR News, Washington.
1: The leader of the World Health Organization says new U.S. guidelines reducing the number of childhood vaccinations and spacing out others are not backed by science and could leave kids vulnerable to preventable diseases. NPR's Duri Buscarin reports.
4: During a press conference in Geneva, WHO Director General Dr. Tedros Adhanom Ghebreyesus says the evidence is unequivocal. Vaccines are safe.
5: Delaying vaccines or separating doses unnecessarily does not make vaccination safer and can leave children unprotected.
4: He says changes to immunization schedules should be backed by science, not political influence. The Trump administration released the new vaccine recommendations Monday in an executive order, saying the policy is intended to support, quote, maximal parental choice over childhood vaccines. Duri Buscarin, NPR News, Washington.
1: Fire managers in the Northwest are bracing for a storm system with possible thunderstorms and high winds. The weather could make wildfires grow quickly. NPR's Kirk Sigler reports forecasters are implementing fire weather watches.
6: This forecast is a good news, bad news situation. The storm could bring lightning and high winds to fan more fires, but possible rain and those winds could help blow out dense smoke that's been trapped in valleys here for weeks.
7: It is what it is. I don't let my daughter come out in it, but dog still has to get exercise, otherwise she's pain, so here we are.
6: In Idaho, Casey Mooney is taking her dog for a morning hike in the foothills above downtown Boise. A recent wildfire here was a close call for the city, but ended up just blackening the sagebrush and grasses in the popular trail system.
7: It's been hit and miss, better, worse, so we get it out as early as we can and get home and get inside.
6: Into the AC before it hits 100 degrees again. Kirk Sigler, NPR News, Boise.
1: U.S. inflation slowed last month, suggesting higher oil and gas prices from the Iran war are only having a limited impact on the broader economy. It's NPR. The U.S. military is on track to pull all its forces out of Iraq by the end of September, marking the end of a presence that started in 2003. Washington and Baghdad agreed in 2024 to wind down operations against the Islamic State group. U.S. troops pulled out of most areas last year, but maintained a presence in the northern Kurdish region. The L.A. Lakers are being sold for a second time in a year for $12.5 billion. NPR's not confirmed that amount, but Steve Futterman reports that would be the most ever paid for a sports team.
8: They are considered one of the crown jewels of the NBA.
9: The Lakers repeat back-to-back titles.
8: The LA Lakers have won 17 championships, featuring some of the game's all-time greats, including Kobe Bryant, Kareem Abdul-Jabbar, and LeBron James. Now, for the second time in a year, the team is being sold. The new owner, subject to approval, will be Josh Kushner, the brother of President Trump's son-in-law, Jared Kushner, and Bob Iger, the former CEO of the Walt Disney Company. Last year, a majority stake in the Lakers was sold to Mark Walter. He also leads the group that owns the LA Dodgers. Walter is currently the subject of a federal probe into whether he improperly disclosed loans to other companies. A spokesman for Walter says he's always acted in good faith. For NPR News, I'm Steve Futterman in Los Angeles.
1: More than 200 gold statuettes of Wolfgang Amadeus Mozart and his dog have disappeared from Salzburg, Austria. The Mozarteum Foundation unveiled 320 statuettes to honor Mozart's 270th birthday. Within 2 weeks, over 80 vanished, and by today, 210 were missing. This is NPR News.
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0: Welcome to Louisiana Considered. I'm Adam Voss. Just ahead today, when medical science addresses health in rural areas, the research usually just compares rural areas to urban areas and concludes that cities have better access to everything and that's why people there are healthier. But Pennington Biomedical Research Center in Baton Rouge has set out to learn more by comparing rural areas with one another to tease out what differences really exist. Also, a conversation with the LSU Museum of Art, which is going to be exploring Southern Gothic themes. But first, a graffiti-covered shell of a building in mid-city New Orleans is under demolition as we speak following its abandonment after damage from Hurricane Katrina in 2005. Lindy Boggs Medical Center, formerly known as Mercy Hospital, stood for more than 65 years, once a 187-bed hospital. To learn more about the history of this building and what's next, we have with us WWNO WRKF Morning Edition producer and New Orleans reporter Mel Bridges. Thanks for being here.
12: Thanks for having me.
0: So if you know mid-city New Orleans, you know what this building looks like now, but tell me about the building in its heyday.
12: Yeah, sure. So the medical complex began as Mercy Hospital in the 1920s and moved to its current location in Mid-City in about 1959. And it was a big hospital that had been added on to several times, right? And it was renamed Lindy Boggs in 2004, a year before it closed, after Democratic Congresswoman and Ambassador Lindy Boggs, who was the first woman in Louisiana to be elected to the House of Representatives, right? This was Mid-City's only emergency center. So it was somewhere where a lot of people went. It was well known in the community. And I mean, my God, it's huge. So you really cannot miss it. Even now, you can't miss it.
0: Tell me about the extent of damage that this building took during Hurricane Katrina. I think the building was still operating during the storm. What happened there?
12: Sure. So the story of Lindy Boggs is similar to a lot of Katrina stories, which is that people went to Lindy Boggs because they thought that it was a hospital and it would be safe. But when the levees failed, the first floor flooded and people were stranded, like many people were throughout the city. And while that in and of itself likely would have been enough to put the hospital out of commission, at least for a little bit, what a lot of people remember about Lindy Boggs during Katrina was the botched evacuation attempts. So in order to get everybody out of Lindy Boggs, that being not only people who had gone there because they thought it was safe, but also people who were there for medical reasons. In order to evacuate all those people safely, officials split them off into three groups, A, B, and C, people who could walk out on their own, people who needed medical help, and people who needed severe medical help. And where that came under a lot of flack was that they evacuated the people who could walk first, leaving people who needed medical care in this hospital that had the first floor flooded, that had no power, that had no supplies, right? And so it did, unfortunately, between the flooding and the evacuation, lead to deaths within the facility due to Katrina. And following that, the medical center, you know, shut down and never reopened.
0: So now, finally, the building is getting knocked down. Why now? What took so long?
12: The short answer is that now they have the money. The current developers purchased the land in 2021, and what the city did was it entered into a public-private partnership with this developer. So there are some city funds that are being used. Voters in Orleans Parish voted for a bond sale that would cover the demolition and subsequent redevelopment. This is big because the city of New Orleans, you know, is under a bit of a budget crisis. But because this is money that was already earmarked for this, it should not be affected by that.
0: What sort of reaction have you heard from the community about this getting knocked down and its plans for development?
12: Yeah, so obviously people are really excited about this. I mean, this is a property that has been sitting abandoned since 2005. It's actually one of the quote-unquote dirty dozen of blighted properties around the city. So for something to finally be happening to it, that's pretty big. A word that was thrown around a lot was bittersweet. Because a lot of New Orleanians, I mean, they were born at Mercy Hospital. You know, a lot of them have memories of time here, both good and bad. I mean, while it is an eyesore being torn down, it's an eyesore with a lot of memories attached. And so I think that New Orleans City Council President J.P. Morrell said it best when he said,
13: "It has truly been something watching this building deteriorate, watching what was once a pillar of the community fall into disrepair. Today is about a rebirth for this community."
0: Okay, so you mentioned development. What's next for this land?
12: Righto. So first of all, they're getting rid of the structure, right? They also have to remove all the asbestos because this was a building that was built in 1959. And that's going to take a little bit. But then after that, they're going to construct a 4 million gallon water retention tank underground. And that's going to help mitigate flooding in the area. It's going to ensure that the nearby Norman C. Francis Parkway does not flood, as we have seen with past heavy rains. And then eventually, there's been no word about the timeline for this, but city officials and development officials have repeatedly indicated that eventually there will be some sort of new development above ground. Right now, they're indicating it's likely going to be a housing and retail space, a kind of mixed-use space. But what exactly that will be and when it will happen, that's still up in the air.
0: WWNO, WRKF Morning Edition producer and New Orleans reporter Mel Bridges has been covering the demolition of the Lindy Boggs Medical Center. Thanks for your reporting.
12: Thank you.
0: This is Louisiana Considered. I'm Adam Voss. For 7 years now, Pennington Biomedical Research Center in Baton Rouge has set out on a research project that spreads across four southern states, including Louisiana, seeking to pinpoint why so many people in the South, in particular in rural areas, live shorter, less healthy lives. What is it about the South and what is it about rural areas that lead to poorer health outcomes? And they've recently come out with their first two data sets out of the two rural Louisiana parishes that they've been measuring. To learn more about Pennington's research into health in rural areas, we have with us Stephanie Broyles, professor of research and director of the Contextual Risk Factors Laboratory at Pennington. Welcome to the program.
14: Thanks so much. Glad to be here.
0: Also joining us, Aaron Terrio, Community Engagement Coordinator in Assumption Parish for Pennington. Thank you for being here.
15: Thank you, Adam.
0: So first, what is it that we don't really know about health for people living in rural areas? What is our blind spot? What knowledge have we been lacking? And why is it important to do that in the study?
14: You know, when we think about what we know, what we've studied so far in rural areas, most of what's been done has been comparing urban areas to rural areas. What has never been done is looking deeper into rural areas to say what makes some rural areas healthier than others. You know, what are the drivers of health and disease specific to rural areas? This is the first NIH longitudinal study, longitudinal meaning we hope to follow people over time and look at how their health changes over time. It's the first that's ever been funded solely among rural residents.
0: You made an important point there because I'm sure anybody who lives in a rural area could tell you, yes, rural areas are different from urban areas. We don't need a study to tell us that. I understand the name of the study is the Rural Heart and Lung Study. So are we focusing on cardiopulmonary health there? Is that where we're expecting to find the most information?
14: Well, so the study is actually funded by the National Heart, Lung, and Blood Institute of NIH. So, you know, the original focus really was on kind of heart health, and it led us to design the study in a way that we identified, say, higher risk and lower risk counties or parishes within the states so that we could find variability in rural environments that could be linked to health.
0: Now, Aaron, I understand you work with community engagement in Assumption Parish, actually working with the community to get people to be a part of the study. You're looking at two rural parishes in Louisiana as well as some other counties in other states. Why those two places in particular?
15: Well, it was actually those two parishes were chosen because Franklin Parish had actually the worst heart disease rates in any rural county or parish, all right? So they took the worst in Louisiana and the best data, and they took those two parishes so to be able to compare them to each other to see, you know, what was the drivers that made those two parishes different. You know, we were able to see that the reason for Assumption Parish having the better looking data is that there was a lot of undiagnosed conditions.
14: When you ask

0: in Assumption Parish. Have you ever been told by a doctor you have high blood pressure? Only 44% said yes. So when they came to their study visit, they also had their blood pressure checked. So of the nearly 60% that said, no, I've never been told by a doctor I have high blood pressure, 60% of those either had high blood pressure or elevated high blood pressure. So this is what Erin means when she said it was kind of a detection issue. There are a lot of people out there that actually had high blood pressure that they weren't aware of.
1: Yeah. In a way, you're measuring health awareness. We're speaking about Pennington's study of health in rural areas in the South with Pennington's Stephanie Broyles and Erin Terrio. You began collecting this information in about 2020, and you already have some of that data. As you mentioned, you released your data set. Why was it important to release this data now after having just the first, I guess, part of the study done? And what's the takeaway from what you found out?
0: Yeah, thanks so much for the question, Adam, because when we think about a lot of what comes out of research, manuscripts that get published in journals, that get presented at scientific conferences, and what often happens is the people who actually volunteer to be part in the study and the communities that participate, they're the last to really find out what's going on. It was so important to us that our communities see a benefit of their participation. So we in Louisiana prioritize data summaries that organizations, medical professionals, public health in the parishes could actually use to plan programs or improve health. So this has been a priority for us to put what we learned back in the hands of the community as soon as possible and consider them just as valuable, if not more valuable, an audience than the scientific community.
1: Erin, tell me more about sharing the information with the communities.
2: Well, we were able to present it to our local docs before we actually released it publicly. And I'm pleased to say that the reception from everyone has been just great. And I feel like it offers an opportunity for our community organizations to build upon that data.
0: Just to piggyback, what we really want is the data book to be conversation starters, because the data set is so rich. And, you know, we want to just allow this to be as beneficial to the communities as possible.
1: Was there anything surprising to you as researchers, surprising to the community that you found out from the data collected so far from Assumption, from Franklin Parish?
0: I think one thing that was really striking in both parishes was the large number of people with undiagnosed and uncontrolled conditions. So mainly we were looking at high cholesterol, high blood pressure, diabetes. And what we found across both parishes is that there's a lot of people out there that don't know they have these conditions. But on the flip side, there are a lot of people that know they have these conditions, but don't have it under control. In Assumption Parish, of those that had been told by a doctor they had high blood pressure, like 75% of them did not have that high blood pressure under control. And we saw that same pattern across both cholesterol and diabetes. So I think that's what struck us the most.
1: Is there anything you can glean about the reasons for this? For instance, we know that usually in rural areas, there's less access to quality healthcare.
0: Well, and see, this is why we're doing rural, because a lot of times when you talk about access to healthcare, that's when you're doing the rural-urban comparisons. So Erin mentioned that at the time that we wrote the study, we were looking at heart disease across all of the counties in the U.S. And at the time that we wrote the grant, Franklin Parish had the highest heart disease rate and death rate of any county in the U.S. So what we did in designing the study was we said, okay, Franklin Parish, really high. What other parishes in Louisiana look like Franklin Parish but have much lower heart disease rates? So Assumption, they had similar demographics to Franklin Parish, similar poverty rates, similar population size, similar kind of racial profiles. But yet Assumption had much lower heart disease rates. So that allowed us to, you know, do two things. One, it eliminates a lot of the easy answers. Oh, it's poverty. Oh,

0: fits this?
1: Well, no. You know, we found other counties that look like the higher risk counties, but yet their health is better. So that, you know, that very intentional design is going to allow us to discover what factors in rural parishes lead to better health or worse health.
2: What's next? What's next for this study?
1: So what's next for the study? We have been funded for round two, which is super exciting. And so our mobile exam units, so think doctor's office on wheels, mobile CT scanner, phlebotomy, we'll be back in Louisiana in 2029 to see how all of our study volunteers, how their health has changed over the time period. So, you know, that will allow us to tease out factors associated with your health improving or getting worse over time.
2: Hmm. Stephanie Broyles is professor of research and director of the Contextual Risk Factors Laboratory at Pennington Biomedical Research Center. Thank you for your time today.
1: It's been a pleasure. Thanks so much, Adam.
2: And Erin Terrio, Community Engagement Coordinator in Assumption Parish for Pennington Biomedical Research Center. Thank you for your time.
3: Thank you, Adam.
2: This is Louisiana Considered. I'm Adam Voss. On deck at the LSU Museum of Art this fall, work of a renowned Mississippi painter known for his reclusive lifestyle, Walter Anderson. Also, an exhibit on Southern Gothic themes, revealing the overlap between the literary genre and the visual arts. Michelle Schulte is chief curator of collections and exhibitions at the museum. She spoke with my colleague, Karen Henderson.
4: Let's start with the exhibition on Walter Anderson. He was born in New Orleans, trained in New York, but spent most of his life living rather privately in Ocean Springs, Mississippi. What else can you tell us about him and the kinds of art he produced?
5: Yeah, so Walter Anderson was a really interesting gentleman. Like you said, he was academically trained, and he was also well-traveled. But he did go back to his hometown in Ocean Springs, Mississippi, to work with his family in their pottery business. And that's really what drew him back to the South after his studies. And although he created some really beautiful designs, including a gorgeous sitting geometric cat, which the museum here actually has a piece of, showing his ceramic work, he actually wasn't very happy there. He was really happiest when he was painting and drawing and producing block prints.
4: Now, Anderson spent some time on Horn Island. Like, I'm being a great bit of time on Horn Island. That's 12 miles off the coast of Mississippi. How did this time surrounded by nature in a rather isolated setting shape his artwork? And I'm wondering how these environmental themes show up in his work.
5: Well, you know, he was always really interested in nature and depicting nature around him. But he was also really interested in literary influences and philosophy. And so he sort of merged and combined these two. So, you know, if you think of sort of nature as God or God being in nature, or the mystical being in nature and surrounding it, you can really see that in his work. Now, he did go out to Horn Island a lot. He would take a rowboat, sometimes with a little sail, but he would row on out there and he would live a very primitive lifestyle on the island, and he would draw and paint and produce art, but he would also write. And these were, these personal logs, these personal journals were very important as a component of his artwork, as a component of his creation. And then he would bring these back and then further produce these new works, these new beautiful jewel tone works inspired by what he saw and what he felt and what he thought. And so it was all cohesive, his lifestyle and his writing and his production.
4: What are some of your favorite pieces in this new collection?
5: So it's really interesting. We know him so well for his nature pieces, but he also did these wonderful bicycle journeys, where he would get on his bike and he would sometimes ride thousands of miles, and he went to, you know, all over the place. He went throughout Texas and into New Orleans and New York on his bike. And so we are borrowing from John Anderson, his son, some wonderful depictions of the city of New Orleans, which are different. So they're still in his beautiful jewel tone, these very blocky styles that he created.

0: But there's buildings and there's people and there's bicycles and automobiles and ships at the port. And so those are actually some of my favorites because they're so different.
1: We're speaking with Michelle Schulte, Chief Curator of Collections and Exhibitions at the LSU Museum of Art, discussing the upcoming fall exhibitions and events at the museum. I want to discuss the October exhibition, Southern mm-hmm. Gothic Literary Intersections with Art from the Johnson Collection. Michelle, when we talk about Southern Gothic, not as a literary genre, but as a kind of visual art, what images come to mind for you? What colors, shapes, themes do you see?
0: So the Southern Gothic, it really is rooted into those myths, this mystery surrounding the South. And it's not only the Southern myths, it's also the stereotypes, that revolve around the South, as well as the prejudice and the racial tensions that revolve within here. And so it's this mix of all of these tropes and misgivings and prejudices all mixed in together.
1: Tell us about some of the artists and artwork featured in the exhibition.
0: Yeah, I'm really excited about this exhibition. We're borrowing a core group of works from the Johnson Collection in South Carolina. The Johnson Collection was established in 2002 by George and Susie Johnson. And what the Johnson Collection is it's a grouping of Southern art, by Southern art and artists. And these are all works that represent the late 18th century up into about the 1990s, this core collection. And then what I've done for the Louisiana presentation is I really wanted to include our own South here in the state, because Louisiana is so different from the East Coast South. I'm from the East Coast South. I'm from Georgia. And when I moved here, there's this greater difference. We still have these underlying themes that we all share of being Southern, but there's such a different mix of culture and heritage here that I wanted to represent that within this collection. And so we were able to bring in these Louisiana works and then pair them alongside these works from the Johnson Collection and really delve deep into not only a broader regional history and a broader regional myth and mysterious and this cultural idea of Southern Gothic, but also how Louisiana has formed its own sort of heritage around the South.
1: What do you think these works of art reveal about preconceptions of the South, both the parts that are romanticized and worth celebrating, as well as the darker history?
0: Yeah, I think that's a great way to put it, the darker history. I think there's so much romanticized visions of the South. I mean, a lot of people, when we talk about the South, when I travel and I say that I'm from the South, you get these visions of the huge plantation homes and the hoop skirts and the gone with the wind kind of idea. And so these artworks, they span that gamut. They go from these, sort of antebellum myths that the preconceived notion all the way to our darker truths, where we're looking at these stereotypes and these prejudices that are deeply rooted in the South, all the way to modern and contemporary painters who are still dealing with stereotypes about the South, about being backwater or uneducated or not as metropolitan as more of your northern entities, your northern cities.
2: Michelle Schulte, Chief Curator of Collections and Exhibitions at the LSU Museum of Art, speaking with my co-host Karen Henderson. The South's most elusive artist, Walter Engers Anderson, is on view from September 17th through January 3rd, and Southern Gothic is on view from October 1st, also through January 3rd, at the LSU Museum of Art. That's been Louisiana Considered on a Wednesday. I'm Adam Voss. Thanks to our guests, Mel Bridges, Stephanie Broyles, Aaron Terrio, and Michelle Schulte. 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
2: High Pressure is set up over the Gulf Coast states and covering all of the southern plains, and that'll be hanging around for a while with plenty of heat and a lot of humidity for our area, upper 70s and clear for the overnight hours. We're headed for the upper 90s again on Thursday. It should be sunny, our heat index at about 110. Clear Thursday night, mid-70s. We get upper 90s again on Friday, and we're staying sunny, hot through the weekend. This is WRKF, meteorologist Steve Hamilton.
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5: The following presentation of Talk Louisiana is a rebroadcast of a program recorded earlier this morning. 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
6: This is Jim Inkster, and coming today on Talk Louisiana, we will start with Pat Forbes, a longtime Louisiana government official. He was head of the Office of Community Development, and now he is running for Congress in the 6th District. 10 candidates ramping up to succeed Cleo Fields, and one of them will, and Pat Forbes is running as a Democrat. We'll talk with him. Also, Bob Jacobson. He's worked 45 years in South Louisiana on flood and environmental hydrology, and he has some ideas to share about what happened 10 years ago when we had the so-called flood of the century and how we've responded. And we'll hear from Melissa Flournoy on the left side of the spectrum, Jeff Sado on the right, as we approach the November 3rd midterms and everything continues to twirl in Trump world. We'll talk about it with two seasoned vets on the political spectrum. Now, the news.
7: Live from NPR News in Washington, I'm Ryland Barton. The Department of Homeland Security is planning to give ICE officers gloves that can deliver electric shocks to people they're arresting. As NPR's Meg Anderson reports, the no-bid contract would go to the company Compliant Technologies, which says the device is meant to be used as a de-escalation tactic.
8: Kenneth Corey, a former New York City police officer, says use of force is like a ladder. Each rung gets more intense. If someone charges at you with a knife, more force might be warranted. He says it's how an agency uses a new tool that matters most.
9: Any new piece of equipment that's being introduced, you have to have strong policies that govern its use, and then you have to make sure that your people are being held accountable.
8: But ICE has faced intense scrutiny over its use of force, including multiple fatal shootings. Some immigrant advocates worry those guardrails won't happen at the agency. In a statement, DHS told NPR that ICE is always assessing officer needs to ensure they have the tools to safely make arrests. Compliant Technologies declined to comment. Meg Anderson, NPR News.
7: White House Press Secretary Karoline Leavitt will be departing her role at the end of the month. In an online post, President Trump says it's so she can spend more time with her family. He says she'll now be one of his top outside advisors. She recently returned from parental leave for her second child. The death toll from Monday's powerful earthquake in Colombia has risen to at least 250 as rescuers rush to try and find anyone still alive under the rubble. In contrast, civilian-run websites are filled with thousands of posts dose of missing loved ones, leading to fears that the death toll will climb dramatically. NPR's Carrie Kahn reports.
10: One website lists more than 4,000 missing relatives. Meanwhile, dramatic rescues of people pulled alive from the rubble continue, like this scene late Wednesday afternoon at the site of a collapsed four-story building in the western Colombian city of Pereira. It was broadcast live on Caracol TV.
11: ¡Hay vida! ¡Hay vida!
10: A rescue worker hears a man buried under the rubble, then screams to the crowd digging through the shattered concrete, "There's life! There is life!" Cali, Colombia's mayor, where dozens of buildings collapse, says rescue teams continue to find signs of people alive as crews rush to save them. Carrie Kahn, NPR News, Rio de Janeiro.
7: Lawyers for the man charged with killing Charlie Kirk say he shouldn't be eligible for the death penalty because the shooter hit the, quote, intended target during the event attended by thousands last year in Utah. Tyler Robinson's attorneys say prosecutors have not proven that others who attended the event at Utah Valley University were in danger by the shooting. That's a potentially aggravating factor under state law that would make it a capital crime. Wall Street finishes shy of its records today. 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Severe storms struck the Midwest today, causing tornadoes, heavy rains, and flash flooding. First responders have been working to clear roads and restore power. Around 500,000 ratepayers are without power in Illinois, Indiana, Ohio, and Kentucky. In France, Italy, and Spain, some 92 million people are sweltering in temperatures exceeding 95 degrees Fahrenheit in cities largely without air conditioning. NPR's Eleanor Beardsley reports.
12: Some 300 million people, more than half Europe's population, will see intense temperatures this week. The latest blast of extreme heat comes just a week after France and Spain faced some of the worst wildfires they've ever dealt with. The fires were brought on by the heat and intense drought, which has led to water restrictions across nearly 70% of French territory. French officials spoke of a historic and critical drought affecting the country's rivers and also nuclear capacity. Europe is warming twice as fast as any other continent due to atmospheric and oceanic currents, and the fact that it borders the Arctic, where glaciers are melting to leave bare land that absorbs instead of reflecting sunlight. Eleanor Beardsley, NPR News, Paris.
7: A giant replica of the legendary Hoosier Cabinet has been unveiled in a northern Indiana town celebrating its 150th anniversary. Hoosier cabinets were popular in the 1890s through 1930s. They're freestanding kitchen workstations and storage areas that centralized and sped up food preparation at home. Hoosier cabinets waned after World War II as built-in cabinetry became the norm. This is NPR.
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6: This is Jim Inkster. Thank you for joining us for Talk Louisiana, originating from the Investar Tower in Baton Rouge. And your number, 877-217-5757. Emails directed to talk@talklouisiana.org. We start with Pat Forbes. He's a longtime Louisiana government official, and he is now running for Congress. And one of the areas that most politicians on all sides of the spectrum. Not talking much about is the federal budget situation and the U.S. debt clock. Has the national debt, as we speak, at $39,851 billion. We're headed for a deficit this year of over $2 trillion for the first time. Donald Trump is by far the biggest spender in American history, and despite his foibles in other areas, this is one area where most people don't talk about it, especially the Republicans. You are running as a Democrat, that rare being a white Democrat, Pat Forbes. Tell us why you're getting in the electoral fray after all these years as a government official at high levels.
14: Thanks for having me on, Jim, especially today on the anniversary of the great floods of 2016. Well, I got to say, I'm excited to be making this run because I think Congress is failing us, Jim. I have never run for any office before, but when we look around today and see that we've got tariffs in place and more tariffs going in place tomorrow, we've got a war going on, all of these things drive costs up for all of us, every one of us. We have a Congress that is either passing bad policies or they are turning the other way when instead of representing the people, and the vast majority of folks in the country don't want the war. The vast majority of folks in the country don't want the tariffs. I just heard this morning that we're going to have a 50% tariff on lumber from Canada. That's going to drive up the cost of housing, which is already high.
6: All right. 877-217-5757 for Pat Forbes, one of 10 candidates in the 6th Congressional District to succeed Cleo Fields. And the election, of course, isn't that far away. It's the first Tuesday in November. We have a Tuesday election because of the national cycle, and everybody runs at the same time every other year and in presidential elections. Patricia and Magnolia Woods, you're first up with Pat Forbes. Good morning, Patricia.
15: Hey, good morning. So President Biden's Infrastructure Investment and Jobs Act and Inflation Reduction Act, I was wondering if you know what those helped, what it did for Louisiana, and what you think should be Congress's objective in the future that would benefit Louisiana. Thanks.
14: Thanks so much for the question, because that is exactly why I'm running. I'm an engineer. I have experience building. I have experience at every level of government, including federal level, working with anybody and everybody that can help. And those bills had tremendous impact in Louisiana. We built infrastructure that makes us safer from storms. Organizations got opportunities to put in solar panels so that they could be resilient. After a storm hits, you can have power at a cooling station. Lots and lots of benefits, and they're still going on. Construction is still going on from funding from those bills. So, they're important. And I think those are the sorts of things that Congress needs to be focused on. Instead of focusing on political fights, it's time for us to focus on building what's going to make us all safer.
6: All right. This is an open primary, by the way, and most of the attention is on the two Republicans who hold office in the Louisiana Senate, the pious preacher in Rick Edmonds and the macho marksman in Blake Miguez. They're kind of suffocating the attention for the other eight candidates, and there are some substantial people, including you. But how do you get through all the noise with those two?
14: Well, I think you're right. They're going to create plenty of noise. What I'm going to create is an opportunity for people to vote for somebody who just wants to go to Washington and get to work doing what's going to help people in Louisiana. Yes, it's a heavily Republican district. The chances for a Democrat are uphill, but they are not impossible. I really think, this is an opportunity to get somebody who's focused on people's problems in this seat, and that's why I'm running.
6: And Garrett Graves decided not to run. Now, whoever wins will be serving in the final 2 years of Donald Trump in his second term. And as we know, every day is an adventure with him. He is all but the Republican Party in Louisiana and in many other states and perhaps across the country. How do you view him?
14: Garrett Graves?
6: No, Donald Trump.
14: Oh, sorry. How do I view Donald Trump? I think that I've already mentioned a couple of things. Very few people in the country are for tariffs. Almost nobody in the country is for this war. And yet he continues to prosecute both of those things. It's not representative of what the people in the United States want. And the other thing is something I've mentioned already too, Jim, and that is that we continue to argue about trifling issues because he keeps making trifling issues the issue of the day. We've got to get back to focusing on infrastructure, reducing prices for people. We've got a tax bill code that helps almost exclusively the wealthiest people in the country while we're cutting costs for health care and education. It doesn't make sense.
6: Well, if you win, and you by your own acknowledgement say it would be a long shot, but you're willing to take that shot, you quite possibly will be in the majority party. And that means that the House, if it is a Democratic House, will have the option of having hearings and perhaps even subpoenaing the president. And Bill Clinton just testified, by the way, in the Epstein case. Should Donald Trump also be inclined to testify?
14: I am not focused on that, Jim. I'm focused on infrastructure that's going to make us safer in the future and passing bills that will make life more affordable in Louisiana. And yes, rebutting the president whenever he does things that are making costs go up and making life for people in Louisiana worse. So right now, Congress has the authority and the responsibility to push back when the president does things like go to war or raise tariffs. They're not doing it. And yes, if we got a majority Democrat Congress, I think that could be something that I could really sink my teeth into.
6: And this by design is a Republican-leaning district in a state which has voted for the president three times and given him over 60% of the votes in those three elections. Did you ever vote for him?
14: I have not.
6: So you have stayed off the Trump train. But you're fully aware that there are people in this district who probably did vote for him three times, would vote for him a fourth time. And you're going to have to get some of those voters if you win. How do you do that, Pat Forbes?
14: That's absolutely correct, Jim. This is a seat that's designed for a Republican to win. And I don't think that's a foregone conclusion. I think people are fed up with a Congress that is not paying attention to what is affecting their daily lives, and they're going to be looking for something new, and that's me. I don't think you see something new in either of those two prominent Republican candidates that you've mentioned. I think they're falling over backwards, each of them, to try to get President Trump's endorsement, and I don't think that if they go to Washington, I don't think we can expect them to do anything mm-hmm. different than what he wants. And I don't think that's where the country needs to go.
6: Well, as mentioned, you worked as head of the Office of Community Development under Governor Edwards. And you also have a degree in engineering from Louisiana State University, class of 84, MBA. You have the kudos to qualify as a legitimate candidate. But it's an uphill battle, and you've got to address all kinds of issues. And I mentioned the deficit, but another issue rarely mentioned is one you're fully immersed in, and we'll talk with our next guest about the environment. Are we neglecting that issue?
14: Absolutely. I've written down basically two things that I want to focus on. One is I'm an engineer. You've mentioned it. I worked for the state for 20 years all over the state, working with elected officials and organizations and individuals of every political persuasion to get them what they needed to recover from disasters and to be safer in the future. I know the people in this district. I know how to work with anybody who wants to try to make things better. So, mm-hmm. Yeah, I've,

0: have the chops to do it. You're right.
1: Well, we hope to visit with many, if not all, of the candidates in this race and hopefully have a return appearance from Mr. Forbes. And we'll turn to Bob Jacobson after this timeout.
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1: This is Jim Easter. Thank you for joining us for Talk Louisiana. 877-217-5757 is your number. 10 years ago, our city was largely underwater, much of it. And the warnings, as the Advocate's David Mitchell reported yesterday, for flash flooding came early on the morning of August 11th, as rain that never seemed to stop pounded Baton Rouge, Lafayette, and parts beyond. By August 12th, as in exactly one decade ago, television and cell phone screens showed a flooded bus in Zachary with its nose down in a ditch filled with water, and the rain would become one for the history books, so-called flood of the century. And with us to talk about this is Bob Jacobson, who's worked almost a half century in South Louisiana flood and environmental hydrology, addressing complex challenges facing the rivers, the coast, the wetlands, and groundwater. And was it the flood of the century, or was this overplayed? How did you see it in retrospect?
5: Oh, for sure, Jim. Oh, for sure. I go back to the 1983 flood, working for one of the engineers in Livingston Parish. Can recall that. And when the news first came out and I heard a projection of what the National Weather Service said the flood was going to look like in Denham Springs on Friday, when it would later on peak, I just said, oh, well, there's enough water to do that. But the amount of water that fell across, especially northern Livingston and southern St. Helena, northern East Baton Rouge Parish, it was an amazing amount of water.
1: And billions of dollars in federal money was expended to build homes and businesses, redo them in many cases, elevating houses, flood control projects, all that good stuff. And the people showed their resilience in this community because it was one that was comparable to some of the hurricanes that have hit South Louisiana and the great city of New Orleans. And it was a time when we learned a lot about ourselves and a lot of good things, but I don't think we want to do it again, do we?
5: No. Well, you know, we live here in South Louisiana. We got a lot of water. We're going to always have a lot of water. We're probably going to get occasions when we have more water than we want, and it's part of our lifestyle. You know, we have to learn to live with all of this water. We want to live here. There's so many fun things and great things about living in South Louisiana, but got to pay the price for some of the things Mother Nature wants to throw at us.
1: We're hearing the voice of Bob Jacobson. He worked many years as the lead flood risk consultant to the Amite River Basin Commission. And he also worked with the Southeast Louisiana Flood Protection Authority East in New Orleans. And he has been around the corner when it comes to events of this kind. But this one was one that was so substantial that it kind of exceeded everything that had happened prior in Baton Rouge. Do we have a risk of redoing?
5: Oh, for sure. You know, at the time, this was the fourth most expensive flood in the country. A lot of people don't remember that. As you know, you have to add the expense of all the flooding in Lafayette, of course, which was just almost as bad.
1: It got hit hard too.
5: But, remember the next year we had a pretty bad hurricane over in Houston, Harvey. The amount of water from that would have dwarfed. If Harvey would have hit over top of us, it would have made the 16 flood look small by comparison. So we're seeing these kind of events. I was on the phone with my buddy Barry Keim, and he always nicknamed this storm Tropical Wave Boudreaux. People people, some people don't

0: realized that this was really a tropical wave that came in from the Atlantic, came across Florida and the Panhandle, and just kind of stalled and pulled this tremendous amounts of warm Gulf moisture air into the atmosphere. What climate guys like Barry and Jay Grimes, my buddy Jay, called precipitable moisture was off the charts. The amount of moisture in the atmosphere was off the charts. And that has to do with how warm our climate is and how warm the Gulf of Mexico is. So are we going to see more Harveys? Are we going to see more 2016s? Oh, of course. We just kind of hope they don't fall on us, but they're going to fall on our neighbors or other states. And, you know, Congress and folks are going to have to get prepared for gargantuan rainfall events just like this. Yeah.
1: How much of a factor is climate change in this? We just had the hottest July ever, by the way, the history of the world.
0: Gosh, you know, we all need to wake up, Jim, right? The climate's changing. The Gulf is warmer year after year. The loop current is warmer year after year. So warm atmosphere means holding more moisture. Holding more moisture means rainfall. NOAA has something called an Atlas 14. It's a document that says how often are we likely to get certain rainfall events over at a certain location, whether it's a one-hour event or a one-day event. And they're in the process of updating that. So we had places at the time which received 1,000-year rainfall or more. Barry said the amount that fell in Watson was 50% higher than a 1,000-rainfall year event. But NOAA's in the process of modifying that because of the warmth of our atmosphere. So it's, you know, these things are just about, you know, they're scientific guesstimates about how rare some kind of rainfall event could be. So what might be a 2,000 or 3,000 year rainfall event in 2016 in Watson, that might be a 500-year event within the next 10 or 15 years, which just means a 500-year event, you know, that sounds rare. You know, if I told you it was what, 50,000 feet to get to New Orleans or some big number like that, you would think with a big number, oh, it's a long way to New Orleans, you know. So when we say a 500-year event, it distorts for people how often something, because we're giving it in terms of years. If I said, okay, you might have something more like an 8% chance over a 30-year mortgage, well, then it you know, I'm giving it to you in units that you can understand. So these events that we're saying, oh, that's a 1,000-year event, I don't have to worry about that. No, you're going to hold a house for 1 year. Maybe you can consider it to be an extreme. But, for example, a 100-year event is not rare.
1: 877-217-5757. Trish in Grand Coteau, you're on with Bob Jacobson. Hello, Trish.
2: Good morning. There was a portion of Baton Rouge that was turned into a bowl. It was, I believe, on two sides by freeways and maybe an expressway on the third side that made drainage impossible. Has that been rectified in that area of Baton Rouge?
1: You know what you're talking about?
0: Well, the main feature everybody knows about was the wall down Interstate 12, and it served as a barrier. There's no doubt about that. You can go look at the Advocate picture that shows. So, you know, human beings, we've modified our drainage and our environments, and we built levees, we built roads, we built bridges across floodplains, and yeah, we've modified the floodplains. There's no doubt about that, and it contributes to things being a little bit different. But a lot of times when you get, 30 inches of rain in 2 days, the larger picture terrain. Well, we have a basin I heard Paul Sawyer describe sort of as the slip, or somebody describe it as the old slip and slide. We have all this rainfall in our particular geography that can fall in the northern part of our basin, which goes all the way up to Mississippi, where the slope is pretty steep. And that water comes downhill, and when it comes downhill and slows down, guess what? It piles up.
1: A listener notes, and accurately so, that we are certainly concentrating on climate change, which intensifies the risk. But 100 years ago next year, it was the Great Flood of 1927. Louisiana's been here before. That was just 100 years ago. And it is a more dangerous place now than it was then. So Governor Landry is doing his best to try to get people to come to this state, as previous governors have, but when people assess what may be coming, sometimes it's not the first place on their radar as far as a location to live.
0: Right. You know, last month there was a big brouhaha in the press over what was published by a Tulane geologist and some cohorts about potentially needing to start planning to leave New Orleans. And there was a big brouhaha in the press. The story even made the Guardian in England, and the folks at GNO Inc. had to do a quick response because this, you know, you're right. Investing in South Louisiana is a global issue, and commercial property is a global market. And the insurance for that commercial property, just like this building, is triggered by a global reinsurance market. And the reinsurance industries are running around pricing risk across the globe because they have clients demanding that they put accurate numbers to how hazard is it to be in New Orleans? How hazard is it to be here at the Investar Tower? And it's not about what FEMA says the risk is anymore, or what Donald Trump or Pat Forbes or you or me or anybody thinks this risk is. The global reinsurance market is going to determine, with some hopefully some input from some smart people in different areas.
1: And this is a story that will continue to have relevance, and we will continue to have Bob Jacobson on our show. And we're back with more Talk Louisiana after this.
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5: TikTok withheld a safety feature from millions of users. From American Public Media, this is Marketplace Tech. I'm Megan McCarty-Carino. A quick note before we begin. The story includes discussion of suicide. Back in 2021, TikTok tweaked its algorithm in an effort to address dangerous filter bubbles, a sort of algorithmic spiral of recommendations for high-risk content like extreme dieting or self-harm. But internal company documents obtained by Bloomberg Businessweek show 10% of U.S. users, 15 million Americans, were purposely excluded from this safety update, part of user testing to validate the new feature and track whether it reduced engagement with the famously sticky platform. One of those users, 16-year-old Chase Naska, subsequently died by suicide. Bloomberg Businessweek investigative reporter Olivia Carville has been on the story.
6: After his death, his mom was trying to understand what had happened, and she looked at his social media accounts. And when she found his TikTok account, she was shocked at the fact that it was just nonstop videos about really sad subjects, depressing topics. Many of those videos encouraged suicide. So inside the company, the algorithm teams and the trust and safety teams joined forces to essentially carry out an extraordinary review of Chase Naska's watch history. They watched 7,563 videos that he had seen in the weeks, days and hours before his death, trying to understand what had happened to his account. And that's all laid out in this document that this story is based on.
5: We have seen this surge of legal action around child safety and social media in recent years. Chase's parents also filed a wrongful death lawsuit. How does what you reported on sort of fit into the broader legal landscape going on right now?
6: This isn't just against TikTok. The biggest social media products in the world are facing thousands of lawsuits from across the US. And this is all connected because through that litigation process, these companies had to go through what's called discovery, which is where you hand over internal information to the other side. And we've seen a lot of those internal documents come out in the trials that have been held previously. And what we've seen time and time again is the companies have faced a lot of criticism and scrutiny for not disclosing what they're really doing behind the scenes and how kids are being impacted, what research they're conducting internally on this, what information they hold about child safety or experiments they're conducting on teenage accounts. And that's what this document shows us.
5: Has TikTok responded to your new reporting at all?
6: They have. They've said that the company is deeply committed to the safety and well-being of its users, especially teenage users. Another interesting thing about TikTok's trust and safety team is they are huge. 40,000 people around the world are working to help safeguard TikTok and protect its community from harmful content. It invests more than $1 billion in this area. But this A/B experiment that it ran, this user did not have that safeguard, was held back from that safety feature intentionally or by design. And that links back into the broader claims that the companies are facing in courts right now, that they are dangerous and addictive products by design.
5: That's Olivia Carville at Bloomberg Business Week. Jesus Alvarado produced this episode. I'm Megan McCarty-Carino, and that's Marketplace Tech. This is APM.
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1: This is Jim Inkster. Thank you for joining us for Talk Louisiana. 877-217-5757 is your number. Robin Dow is producing, and we're joined now by Jeff Satto, the distinguished political scientist from LSU Shreveport. We should be hearing as well from Melissa Flournoy in just a bit, former state lawmaker who served the great people of Shreveport in the Louisiana legislature a generation ago. Jeff Satto is a guy who went to the University of Oklahoma and Vanderbilt University, University of New Orleans, and wound up in North Louisiana. And he is a voice of authority from the right side of the political spectrum. Again, 877-217-5757. It's amazing how the buzz at Louis continues to some extent to be about William Morgan Cassidy, who lives down the street on Dalrymple Drive. And Jeff Satto, were you surprised that he cast the deciding vote in favor of the latest nominee from the president, Todd Blanche, who is now the U.S. Attorney General, on a 50-49 vote? Are you surprised at that outcome and Senator Cassidy's reticence that was apparent but ultimate acceptance of Mr. Blanche?
11: Yeah, no, it was kind of something I thought might go either way, but in the past, when there's been these kind of borderline razor edge votes that Cassidy, we couldn't quite tell what he was going to do, given what he would say. In the past, he generally, almost always, in fact, really fell on the side of the Trump administration's desires, and he did it again. The difference, maybe the big difference this time being, is that he no longer has a job, and it's free Cassidy time. He can do whatever he wants, but I think he's been Republican long enough now. He's conservative enough that he'll, I think, there's another example, more times than not, he'll stick with that.
1: Melissa Flournoy, Bill Cassidy seems to be a guy who doesn't have an anchor as far as where he goes. Jeff's right. Since the vote on impeachment, to convict on impeachment, Cassidy has been a loyal vote for the president. And one time when he swayed against him on the War Powers Act, a few hours later he changed that vote. And this time, as he did with Pete Hegseth, he cast the deciding vote to make Todd Blanche the U.S. Attorney General. So Hegseth, Blanche, and Bobby Kennedy Jr. are all probably serving courtesy of William Morgan Cassidy. Your thoughts, Melissa Flournoy?
6: Well,
12: Well, Jim, you know, Bill Cassidy seems like a really nice man, and I think he's having a meltdown. Did you see him on the floor of the Senate? He kind of cried when he said why he was voting for, Todd Blanche. I mean, I think he needs a minister and a therapist. I don't know what's going on with Bill. I mean, the president humiliated him, and yet he keeps coming back, and it's like, hit me again, thank you. So I don't know if he's being blackmailed or threatened or what's going on with Bill Cassidy, but he's really, you know, I'm really actually kind of worried about him because he knows better. And he's a really, you know, he's a good guy. He's a great doctor. But I'm really worried about the guy because I think he knows better. And then the vaccine thing, let's talk about vaccines. You know, he kept saying, oh, Bobby Kennedy's going to listen to me about vaccines. And yesterday, they are going to screw up the whole vaccine regimen for, you know, children. I mean, good Lord, Cassidy's going to, you know, he's going to carry the weight of these decisions the rest of his life.
1: Jeff Sato, do you see things a bit differently?
11: I don't know that he's, he needs help, special help in that way. I think he does perhaps maybe learn from some of his fellow Democrats serving in Congress. When you've got a tough decision or a tough question to answer, yiggle.
1: Okay, well, what about Todd Blanche? Is he a good choice, Jeff, or could the president have done better?
11: No, I think for the agenda, I think he's a good choice. It's particularly... particularly one that's been welcomed by those on the pro-life side of the aisle. He has given hints that he's going to be more aggressive in trying to assert the administration's priorities there. I think it's pretty good choice, especially again given the agenda that the administration wants to pursue.
1: Alyssa, Todd Blanche. Is he better than Matt Gaetz, who was the first choice of the president to be attorney general? And then it was Pam Bondi, and now it's Todd Blanche. Quite a trio.
12: Yeah.
1: Is he better than those?
12: Oh, well, amen. Yeah, because he's a really smart guy. And what's scary to me is that Todd Blanche is a real lawyer. He had a brilliant career in the U.S. Attorney's Office in the Southern District of New York. He was very well thought of. He's an extremely competent lawyer. And at some point, to me, it looks like he sold his soul for power. And now he's the president's lawyer. He's not the people's lawyer. You know, the Justice Department is supposed to be about protecting the Constitution and the rule of law. It's not about protecting a criminal president. So, frankly, I'm worried that Todd Blanche is attorney general because he is smart and he is competent, and that makes him even more dangerous.
1: 877-217-5757 for Jeff Sato and Melissa Flournoy. Mike in Villa Del Rey. Mike, good morning.
13: Yeah, good morning. Got a question for Mr. Sato. Mr. Sato, as a big supporter of President Trump's, did you support it when he defunded public radio?
1: All right. That's a question that continues to surface every now and then. Was that a good move, Jeff?
11: Yeah, I think public radio and your home station there is a very good example of that. Can stand on its own 2 feet, doesn't need a direct federal subsidy. So it was only, I think, 11% of the budget in any event. So, I think it's so far it's working out well.
1: All right. Well, the trains are still rolling, and there is a $2 trillion deficit for this year and almost a $40 trillion debt. We're not hearing much about that, Melissa, but yet, you know, a few beans from public radio, that's gonna take away the deficit, isn't it?
12: You know, this whole conversation about Doge and Elon Musk, we can't forget what Trump came in and did and eviscerated a lot of federal agencies, including public radio and public TV and health care and the FDA and the CDC and USAID. But you're right. This president is unleashed and is spending money like a rabid dog without the approval of Congress. Mike Johnson is just, Mike Johnson might as well be at home in Benton, Louisiana, because the Congress is not functioning in its role around appropriating money and approving a budget. And I think people should be concerned about the $1 trillion debt of the country. And, you know, so, yeah, if public radio is just a signal, but our priorities are wrong in how we're spending money at the federal government, and this man is out of control.
1: All right, and a listener, Tracy, at the Capitol asks both of you, and primarily Jeff, about funding, state funding for what she says is radio and television, public radio and television. Well, public radio in Louisiana doesn't get any state funding, but LPB gets $13.2 million from the state, according to a Mark Ballard story, quoting C.C. Copeland. Would you want to go after that money as well, Jeff? Is that money that is not well spent?
11: No, at this time I'd say no. I think LPB's been doing a pretty good, fair and balanced job in its coverage, at least of politics and news. Of course, the vast bulk of its programming doesn't have anything to do with that. It's again more aligned with certain popular interests, children's shows, things like that. So, I think at this point, unless there's some evidence that something nefarious is going on, no, I think that's an appropriate appropriation.
1: Well, there are states that have taken away the funding for public television, and that probably isn't the state funding. That's probably the next target. And Melissa, once again, this is not going to resolve budget quandaries on the state or federal level, but it plays well in some places, and in these days, everything has a political slant.
12: But I mean, $13 million to LPB, God bless Beth Courtney over the last 40 years, has built LPB into a major educational resource across the state, and I think it deserves funding. And, you know, I'm just concerned about our other priorities that we're not funding, like early childhood education, you know, like funding to help kids, you know. Our priorities at the state level are more towards, you know, let's suck up to Meta and SpaceX instead of caring for the people of Louisiana. So, you know, there are lots of issues to be worried about. And I'm actually worried about floods and hurricanes and all that based on your first session this morning because, you know, they've cut FEMA at the federal level. I mean, we really need to be concerned about what's going on and how it impacts Louisiana.
1: 877-217-5757. Jeff and Melissa with us. And as we head to the break, David in Atlanta. David, good morning. What's on your mind?
14: Good morning. Mr. Sadow, we now have an attorney general of the United States who's done his best to cover up the identity and prosecution of apparent child rapists and molesters. And an attorney general who tried to put six veteran congresspeople in jail for quoting military law. How nauseated and disgusted are you?
1: All right, does David score any points with you, Jeff, as we head to the break?
11: Short answer, no.
1: All right, Melissa, does David have a point?
12: I think Todd Blanche is dangerous. I think our priorities are out of whack. And I think the idea of trying to prosecute Mark Kelly and these folks for the military folks.
1: All right, well, we will take a break, and we'll return for another quarter hour with Melissa and Jeff on Talk Louisiana.
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1: This is Jim Inkster. Thank you for joining us for Talk Louisiana. Jeff Sadow and Melissa Flournoy on opposite sides of the political flank. They will opine for the next quarter hour about what's going on in the world, and you can direct the conversation to some extent by giving us a call at 877-217-5757. Craig in Natchitoches. Craig, you're on Talk Louisiana.
16: Yeah, good morning to everyone. Looking to the west, our neighbors in the great state of Texas, they're on the verge of possibly flipping a Senate seat. The governor's race is getting very competitive. What is the Texas Democratic Party doing right that maybe the Louisiana Democratic Party is not doing?
1: All right, Melissa, let's start with you on that one. What about what's happening in the Lone Star State?
12: Well, I think they've got great candidates. James Tallarico is doing a great job. He's got a great message. And here in Louisiana, we've got some great candidates, too. I'm very impressed by Jamie Davis, who's running for the U.S. Senate. He's a farmer. He's a good guy. He's a family man. He knows Louisiana. He's, I think, would be a really authentic, great leader for us. And I think he's outraised money, more money than Julia Ludlow. So I'm really thinking Jamie Davis is going to do better than people expect. And so I think that we're coming around. I know the Democratic Party's raised some money and has added staff and is really building out their infrastructure. So I'm actually optimistic about the future of the Democratic Party in Louisiana and the quality of our candidates who are running for Congress. I mean, Pat Forbes and Lindsey Garcia in our district in Baton Rouge were both remarkably talented candidates.
1: All right, we do have to move along, and Melissa's staying with us, but so is Jeff. And Jeff, if you were to put it on the board in Las Vegas, there's probably a 2 or 3% chance Jamie Davis might win in Louisiana, and probably a 45% chance right now for James Tallarico to win a seat held by John Cornyn. Ken Paxton is the opponent. How do you see the race in Texas and the one in Louisiana? Political scientist Jeffrey Sato.
11: Yeah, I think you pretty much got it right on the Texas the numbers there. Throw in the governorship as well, but that's kind of been the tantalizing thing for Democrats now for the last couple of cycles in Texas is they keep coming within single digits. They can never get over the hump. That's largely driven by demographics. Texas is a continually growing state unlike Louisiana until the last couple of years. And that's mostly been demographic immigration, so to speak, in favor of Democrats. But they just can't seem to get over that hump. The policies, the public in Texas is just not going to be a majority in favor of the Democrats. We look at over here in Louisiana, Jamie Davis, he's kind of on most issues. You could take John Bel Edwards, put him in blackface. That's Jamie Davis.
1: No.
11: The point being that Davis is not just, you know, this good old boy coming from a small farm. He's a big mega farmer. He is very progressive in most of his views. I'd say one difference between him and Edwards, though, is that Davis is more rabidly pro-abortion. He couldn't even win a state legislative seat against Travis Johnson a few years ago. So, you know, I don't see...
1: All right, well, you've given Melissa something to chew on, maybe more than a few things. Melissa, do you want to respond to Dr. Sato?
11: Go for it, Melissa.
12: I'd be happy to. Yeah, I do think that Jamie Davis has a lot in common with John Bel Edwards, and I think he's a really competent, authentic guy. And I don't think he's a rabid pro-abortion guy. I think everything Jamie Davis has said about women and reproductive health is that it should be up to women and their physicians and their doctors. And there is nothing, I mean, I agree with that sentence completely. So I think Jamie Davis is actually a really good, solid candidate that I hope people will give him a chance, listen to him, check out his website, see what he's all about, because he's a very smart, competent, talented man, and he would actually be a good senator.
1: Okay, 877-217-5757 and talk at talklouisiana.org. Hal in Monroe asked Dr. Sato, if you were advising Julia Letlow, would you say it would be prudent to debate Jamie Davis?
11: No, because she's a clear front runner, and when you're a very clear front runner, kind of as we saw in the Republican Senate primary, you don't want to do anything that might risk that, and that includes saying something dumb in a forum. And so, yeah, no, I would advise no. You've got a big money advantage. You've got a big advantage in the polls. Just
16: keep doing what you're doing, which is, not a whole lot at this point, and things ought to work out.
1: Melissa, what about debates? I think Jeff's right. There aren't going to be debates.
12: Well, listen, I think Julia Lovelace needs to stand up and talk to the people. I don't think a lot of folks in Louisiana know who she is. I don't think a lot of folks know Jamie Davis. I mean, this is one of those places where LPB should do a Senate debate. That's generally where we do it, sponsored by Cable and PAR and groups like that. I mean, 10,000 women that I'm the board chair of, we sponsored forums around the state in the Democratic primary. People need to hear from these candidates. And so I think a statewide debate is really important. I think Julia Letlow is the front runner. And I think that she should be competent and confident enough to face Jamie Davis at least two times on statewide televised debate.
1: All right, there we go. Let's see if it happens. Don't hold your breath. But there are a couple of competitive House races. So Julia Letlow's seat is up for grabs in the 5th, and in the 6th, Cleo Fields' old seat is up for grabs, and it looks more like Garrett Graves' old district. And let's start with the 5th in North Louisiana. Jeff, who do you see as the front runner in that race?
16: Boy, that's a good one. I could see any of four candidates coming out and winning that, all Republicans. If I had to pick a front runner, it'd be Mike Eccles. He's a state representative from Monroe, and he's done the best in raising money, although chunk of it is his own.
1: A couple other state lawmakers are in the race.
16: Oh yeah, they've gotten in somewhat later, and they I think are again, this is. I wouldn't say he's an overwhelming in any way front runner, but if I had to pick one, it would be Eccles at this point. But again, right. Him or Stuart Cathy, Gabe Furman, or Misty Cordell, I think, are all possible winners.
1: All right. Well, in the 6th, the front runners are the two Republican senators, Blake Miguez and Rick Edmonds. And Miguez is from Lafayette originally, or Edmonds is from Shreveport, and Miguez was educated at LSU and Southern. Rick Edmonds went to Baptist school in East Texas and then a Baptist theological school in New Orleans. But the fact that Miguez is accused of not living in the district seems to be the searing issue among many, many issues. But it is an interesting matchup, similar to Fleming and Letlow. Edmonds is 69. He'll be 70 next month. Miguez is 44. A millennial against a baby boomer, and it's the pious preacher against the macho marksman, Melissa.
12: I think that the 5th and the 6th are going to be interesting because there's a whole lot of folks running in the 5th. I wouldn't discount Dan McKay, who's a Democratic candidate in that race, and Pat Moore. There are about 8 folks, and we know it's going to go to a runoff. And so the 5th is going to be interesting, but the 6th, Pat Forbes got in this race late, and Pat Forbes is an amazing guy. He's really a lot like John Bell. John Bell endorsed him. You know, he's got a 25-year history in the state. And so I just think it could be a runoff between Pat Forbes and Steve Edmonds. And Rick Edmonds.
1: Well, how do you see it, Jeff? Edmonds, Miguez, or a surprise?
16: No, I think probably if the Democrats are going to make the runoff, it's going to be Chana Banks. She's going to draw upon that portion of the district that she's from. Forbes, I kind of see that. And in fact, I'd probably say it's 50-50 at least that a Democrat is going to make the runoff. So really what this the general election is going to do is weed out one of the Republicans, and whoever can come out on top there is going to be the winner of the district.
1: Well, before we go, let's slide in Rebel in Sherwood, who's been waiting patiently. Rebel, you got to be brief, but you have the floor. You'll be our final caller from Melissa and Jeff.
17: Hi, thank you so much, Jim, and thank you to your guests. John Bell Edwards in blackface. Now, Professor, that crosses the line between political science and political hackery. But my question is about political or democratic socialism. I'm wondering what all the hubbub is about, calling people communists and socialists and so forth. What is wrong with wanting to vote for a government that actually works for the people
1: All right. Jeff, you want to respond? Thank you, Rebel.
11: Yeah, it doesn't work. It doesn't work for the people. So communism, certainly. Socialism does it badly. So, it doesn't work.
1: Melissa?
12: I think it's a lot of hullabaloo. People don't understand what folks are talking about. And, you know, I guess I'm a FDR New Deal Democrat, and I think we need to sort of reframe what folks are actually talking about making government work and supporting a more equitable, effective, competent government that delivers services to alleviate human suffering. I don't think that's socialism or communism, and I think that we need a real rebrand on this political discussion.
1: Well, thanks to both of you. Always an honor to talk with Jeff and with Melissa, and we'll be back tomorrow, same time, same place. Until then, stay safe and stay tuned.
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18: High pressure is set up over the Gulf Coast states and covering all of the southern plains, and that'll be hanging around for a while with plenty of heat and a lot of humidity for our area, upper 70s and clear for the overnight hours. We're headed for the upper 90s again on Thursday. It should be sunny, our heat index at about 110. Clear Thursday night, mid-70s. We get upper 90s again on Friday, and we're staying sunny, hot through the weekend. This is WRKF. Meteorologist Steve Hamilton.
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19: I'm Jeremy Hobson. Next time on The Middle, Republicans hold the White House and both chambers of Congress. But after the midterms, they'll have to figure out where the party goes post-Trump. 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
20: BBC World Service, it's 3 o'clock GMT. This is Oliver Conway with the newsroom. Caroline Levitt is to step down as White House press secretary after 18 months of staunchly defending President Trump.
21: It's only because of the United States of America that the French are not speaking German right now. It is a fact that the body of water off the coast of Louisiana is called the Gulf of America.
20: The World Health Organization warns the Ebola outbreak in Congo could become the worst in history. Also today...
22: It's gone. We are in darkness.
23: It was really, really amazing. It went too quickly for me.
24: It was surreal. Something out-of-body experience.
25: It's definitely something I'm going to remember for the rest of my life.
20: Millions of people enjoy a solar eclipse and...
26: At first, it was just for fun. It was really a joke among friends. Then, little by little, I started adding a tape measure at the front and finding a magnet.
20: Shoes for playing petanque. 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
27: Live from NPR News in Washington, I'm Dan Ronan. Attorney General Todd Blanche says the plan to launch an anti-weaponization fund to compensate people the Trump administration says were hurt by the Biden administration is now dead. NPR's Kerry Johnson reports the idea prompted bipartisan outrage on Capitol Hill.
28: Todd Blanche says there's no infrastructure for the nearly $1.8 billion fund, no commissioners, and no transfer of money from the Treasury. President Trump touted the fund as a way to help his supporters who face charges, including for storming the U.S. Capitol on January 6th. Blanche addressed the question with reporters at the DOJ.
29: He feels very strongly that he would want to make them whole, as do I, but it will not be through the anti-weaponization fund.
28: January 6th defendants and other Trump allies already have filed separate legal claims with the Justice Department, seeking money for the ways they say the DOJ harmed them. Kerry Johnson, NPR News, Washington.
27: The Justice Department filed criminal charges today against a hate group researcher who used to work at the Southern Poverty Law Center. NPR's Jude Jaffe Block reports.
30: Heidi Byrick is an expert in white supremacist hate groups and used to direct Southern Poverty Law Center's intelligence project.
0: Project, which used paid informants to track extremist groups. The Justice Department has accused the organization and BIRC of making improper payments of millions of dollars to informants through fictitious companies. BIRC's attorney Michael Proctor said in a statement that BIRC is innocent, the case is politically motivated, and that she was targeted because of, quote, her important work combating hate groups and extremists. Federal officials said BIRC was arrested Wednesday, but her lawyer disputed that and said she voluntarily appeared in court to fight the charges. Jude Jaffe Block, NPR News.
27: Inflation cooled a bit last month. Gas and grocery prices fell. NPR's Scott Horsley reports on the latest cost of living figures from the Labor Department.
2: Consumer prices in July were up 3.4% from a year ago. That's a slightly smaller annual increase than the month before. Prices rose just a tenth of a percent between June and July. Rising rents and airfares during the month were partially offset by falling prices for gasoline and groceries. Gasoline prices are still much higher than they were a year ago. Electricity prices are also climbing faster than overall inflation. Stripping out volatile food and energy prices, core inflation was 2.5% over the last 12 months. Easing inflation will be welcome news for the Federal Reserve. The central bank has promised to bring price hikes under control. Scott Horsley, NPR News, Washington.
27: It was a mixed market on Wall Street. The Dow lost 21 points to close at 53,770. The Nasdaq added 143, closing at 26,588. The S&P finished up 20, 7,748. It's NPR News from Washington. Fire managers in the Northwest are bracing for a storm system. With possible thunderstorms and high winds, the weather could make wildfires grow quickly. NPR's Kurt Ziegler reports forecasters are implementing fire weather watches.
4: This forecast is a good news, bad news situation. The storm could bring lightning and high winds to fan more fires, but possible rain and those winds could help blow out dense smoke that's been trapped in valleys here for weeks.
5: It is what it is. I don't let my daughter come out in it, but dog still has to get exercise, otherwise she's pained, so here we are.
4: In Idaho, Casey Mooney is taking her dog for a morning hike in the foothills above downtown Boise. A recent wildfire here was a close call for the city, but ended up just blackening the sagebrush and grasses in the popular trail system.
5: It's been hit and miss, better, worse, so we get it out as early as we can and get home and get inside.
4: Into the AC before it hits 100 degrees again. Kirk Ziegler, NPR News, Boise.
27: Some agents at Immigration and Customs Enforcement will be getting new gloves to wear in the field. The gloves can deliver a 380-volt electric shock to people the agents are attempting to detain. The agency says it plans to spend $20 million to outfit the officers, which ICE has dubbed as de-escalation devices. Civil rights advocates and some elected officials are calling the gloves cruel and warning they cannot be misused. White House Press Secretary Karoline Leavitt is leaving the Trump administration at the end of the month. She is the youngest person to ever hold that job. This is NPR News from Washington.
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20: Thank you very much. You're listening to the newsroom from the BBC World Service with me, Oliver Conway. She was the youngest ever White House press secretary, but after 18 months in the job, the 28-year-old Karoline Leavitt is stepping down. President Trump said she would leave at the end of the month to spend more time with her, quote, beautiful young children and family. Ms. Leavitt recently had a second child with her 60-year-old husband, Nicholas Riccio. She returned to work from maternity leave last month. During her time as press secretary, she earned a reputation as a fierce defender of the president's policies and actions.
21: It's only because of the United States of America that the French are not speaking German right now.
8: All Americans would agree that funding mastectomies in Mozambique is not something that the American people should be funding.
21: Canada has been ripping off the United States of America and hardworking Americans for decades.
8: It is a fact that the body of water off the coast of Louisiana is called the Gulf of America. And I'm not sure why news outlets don't want to call it that, but that is what it is.
20: I heard more about why Karoline Leavitt is leaving from our North America correspondent, Tom Bateman.
9: To
1: She says that simply she didn't feel like she could be the best mum possible to her children, given the demands of the job in the White House, and that is why she is departing for family reasons, a message that was echoed by Donald Trump when he paid tribute to her in a social media post as well. And they have said that she will remain in an outside advisor role to the president.
4: Yeah, I mean, she's been a powerful advocate of Donald Trump's policies despite her young age.
1: Very much so. The youngest White House press secretary there has been, even though after only 18 months, that tenure makes her the second longest serving of the two Trump terms. But certainly she's had a very combative style on the podium. I think somebody who is seen to, at that very young age, in her late 20s, being able to articulate, almost to sort of second guess what Mr. Trump might say about any given issue. And she has not refrained from holding back to lash out at reporters that the White House has an ideological problem with. And even in the leaving note, she says, I've relished holding the liberal media accountable. In this, what has become really a feature of this administration, the way they have tried to turn the tables of accountability, suggesting that it's the role of the White House and the US government to hold the media to account.
4: Will you and your fellow journalists in the Washington press pack, will you miss her?
1: Well, you know, it's a professional relationship, and the role of the White House press secretary is to be a first point of contact as well as a gatekeeper in that sense to the president. But certainly, in, you know, my experience, you're talking about somebody that has acted behind the scenes, you know, with real professionalism, for example, on Air Force One trips, somebody that has, given there has been this very fractured and tense relationship between the media and the White House itself, I think it is certainly possible to have press secretaries that would be harder to deal with. On the other hand, a sort of public face of this, one incident comes to mind where a reporter was really angrily attacked by Caroline Levitt because she didn't like the nature of the question in the briefing room. And that has been a feature, I think, that certainly many who study the relationship between the press and elected politicians in the US have been quite aghast at. Also, given that Mr. Trump himself has angrily abused verbally reporters, particularly women. And so we've sort of seen that part of this relationship as well, which has been really quite concerning, I think, for those that believe in the freedom of the press. But more broadly, when it comes to the departure of Caroline Levitt, I think there may be more to come about this if there is more to this than meets the eye. We just don't know yet because this news is really only just broken. But I think it fits with the way we've seen other departures handled from the administration, where people have been moved to other jobs or described as a promotion or some kind of way that their role is evolving, rather than what we saw in the first Trump term, which was a whole series of sackings and angry resignations, a lot of animosity and real kind of chaos about the personnel issues of the staff around Mr. Trump. This White House has kept a much more disciplined line, and when departures have taken place, they've been managed far more carefully.
4: Our State Department correspondent Tom Bateman talking to me from Washington. Ukraine's tactic of targeting energy sites in Russia appears to have been successful in damaging the Russian economy and bringing the war home to the Russian people. But now the Ukrainian military has reportedly halted drone strikes on oil tankers using the Black Sea port of Novorossiysk after a request from the U.S. Vice President J.D. Vance. The Trump administration is said to be concerned about the high price of oil and about American oil companies that have invested vast amounts of money in the Caspian Pipeline Consortium terminal in Novorossiysk. Christopher Miller from the Financial Times has the story.
3: I spoke with several senior Ukrainian officials, and my FT colleagues spoke with U.S. officials, who all told us that on a phone call on July 31st, J.D. Vance requested to Volodymyr Zelensky, the Ukrainian president, that the president ask his Ukrainian drone forces to stop striking the Caspian Pipeline Consortium terminal in the Russian port of Novorossiysk, a terminal that carries crude piped from Kazakhstan to the Black Sea ports there. And this phone call took place just 3 days after Zelensky had visited the White House, where he met Donald Trump in the Oval Office, and they spoke about ways to try to bring the war to an end. And Zelensky asked for greater support in terms of American military assistance. But it's not the first time that the Americans have made this request. Earlier this year, they told the then Ukrainian ambassador to Washington, Olga Stefanishina, that they wanted the Ukrainians to stop striking the CPC terminal in Novorossiysk. And she received a formal warning from the U.S. State Department, which she passed on to Kiev. But it's really come to a head, you know, several months after the U.S.'s war with Iran, because the Strait of Hormuz, that's closed, had a big impact on oil prices around the world. Well, now you've got this other pipeline that's being attacked as part of the Russian-Ukrainian war. And so the Americans are interested in seeing the price of oil drop and to see more oil on the global market. And so they've been asking the Ukrainians now for a while to stop it. And there's one other reason why they've done so more insistently recently, and that is because the American companies Chevron and ExxonMobil also have stakes in this pipeline.
20: Christopher Miller from the Financial Times. And some news coming in from Russia. Russian state media are reporting that President Vladimir Putin has visited Iturup, an island in the disputed Kuril Islands chain, which is claimed both by Russia and Japan. It was billed as the most significant solar eclipse in Europe for almost three decades, and by all accounts, it didn't disappoint. Millions of people from Iceland and Greenland to northern Portugal and Spain witnessed what's called totality, when the sun is completely blocked out by the moon. In the UK and other areas of the continent, the eclipse was partial, but still drew plenty of onlookers. Our science correspondent, Pallav Ghosh, was in northern Spain to see it for himself and sent this report from the city of Burgos.
9: Those lucky enough to watch the total eclipse saw all they could have hoped for, and more. The last sliver of sunlight disappeared as the moon covered the sun's bright disk. A flash, a diamond ring in the sky, and then totality. The sun's shimmering atmosphere, normally hidden, but now, for a minute and three quarters, revealed in all its glory. We could see bright red triangles at the edges. These were nuclear explosions many times the size of the Earth. Oh my goodness! I have literally got goosebumps. It's not just from the cold, it's about the spectacle that I've just witnessed. This reminds us of what it is to be human, that we are a small planet in a vast cosmos, and we're seeing the sun in its beautiful hidden form. Amazing. On the ground, there was awe and sheer delight from those who witnessed the sight.
10: It is going, and it is going, and it's gone. We are in darkness. Can't believe this. Oh my goodness, I've taken my glasses off, and it is absolutely unbelievable.
11: The way the light was changing within a few seconds, so really exciting.
23: It was really, really amazing. It went too quickly for me, but the moment when the moon went over the sun was incredible.
12: It was surreal. It just feels like you're in a movie. Everything stands still, like it was really quiet. And it just felt like, I don't know, something out of body experience.
13: It really took my breath away. You feel emotional as well. You know, it just doesn't feel real at all. And it's definitely something I'm going to remember for the rest of my life.
12: Two people were crying around us. So, yeah, it was special.
9: It ended as it began. A diamond ring, a flash, and then the moon and the sun went their separate ways, leaving those who saw this spectacular cosmic show with an unforgettable experience.
20: Pallav Ghosh, and you can see pictures of the solar eclipse from across Europe on the BBC News website. They include a stunning silhouette view at Prague Castle in the Czech Republic and the partially visible sun alongside the Eiffel Tower in Paris. That's all found at bbcnews.com. With large parts of the world facing rising summer temperatures, an unusual solution is being rolled out in public spaces in Japan. The BBC's Tokyo correspondent, Kurumi Mori, got a chance to try it out.
14: I'm inside what feels like a human refrigerator.
15: Okay, it's smaller than I imagined, actually. I'm supposed to sit back.
14: Okay, so I feel a lot of the cool air coming from above. This is called Do Hyemon Box, which roughly translates to the cooling box, a one-person booth designed to cool your body down fast during extreme heat. It was built for people working in dangerous heat, like construction workers and factory staff. But it could also be used during emergencies, including after earthquakes, when people may be forced to wait outside in intense heat. That matters because Japan is facing worsening heat. In just the past 2 months, more than 53,000 people have been treated for heat stroke, with 79 deaths reported. The unit is now being rolled out in public spaces and sold to businesses. Would you try this human fridge?
20: Kurumi Mori reporting from Japan. 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Still to come.
7: Charging is something we're starting to come to live with, but we certainly don't see a reason for surge charging or dynamic charging when extra people are there.
20: He's talking about making people pay more to use toilets when there's high demand. We look at the pros and the cons. First reminder of our main stories. Donald Trump's combative press secretary, Caroline Leavitt, is stepping down. The head of the World Health Organization says the current Ebola outbreak in Congo is on track to become the worst in history. And millions of people in Europe have witnessed their first total solar eclipse of this century. The Australian government has been accused of undermining a program that helps support more than 750,000 people with lifelong disabilities. The National Disability Insurance Scheme, or NDIS, allocates funding based on individual needs and gives people a certain amount.

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8: 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I'm Michelle Martin.
9: I'm Layla Faldin.
10: And I'm Steve Inskeep. Democratic Representative Ro Khanna is not shy about preparing to run for president.
11: Well, you know, they said Lincoln had an engine of ambition that knew no rest. So I don't apologize for ambition. The question is it ambition for a public purpose?
10: He would be running as a progressive, which he discussed on the NPR video program Newsmakers.
12: Should Democrats nominate a more progressive candidate in 2028 than they have in the past?
11: Yes. And but what does that mean? It means we need America's next New Deal. I believe we need a economic realignment in this country.
10: Ro Khanna is less prominent than other Californians who might run for president. Kamala Harris, Gavin Newsom. But he has raised his profile for years, involving himself in issues ranging from the Epstein files to taxing billionaires. And his aspirations come as Democratic moderates and progressives battle for the party's future. Khanna represents Silicon Valley, home of trillion-dollar companies. He says he's for the Valley's enterprise and against its inequality.
11: Is that the country we want? That one-third of the nation's wealth is in my district?
10: He'd like to raise that question in a national campaign, though his wing of the party will first face a test. The political left is running candidates in high-profile races this fall. One of them is Abdul El-Sayed, running for Senate in Michigan. I suggested to Khanna that Michigan's election might reveal if a progressive could win the presidential swing state of Michigan in 2028. He disagreed.
11: I love Abdul's candidacy. I've endorsed him. I don't think any statewide race is a test on national prospects. By that logic, we would have had President Jeb Bush or President DeSantis. What matters...
12: But it's a state that Democrats must win.
11: Yes.
12: If you can't carry it, that might...

0: This is NPR News.
1: Good morning. It is 7:19. Just ahead on Morning Edition, Ro Khanna is seriously considering running for president.
2: They said Lincoln had an engine of ambition that knew no rest. So I don't apologize for ambition. The question is it ambition for a public purpose?
1: The California congressman on why he thinks Democrats need a more progressive candidate in 2028. That's coming up. We're expecting another hot one. 96 are high. Heat index values today as high as 110. We have a clear evening in the forecast with a low in the mid to upper 70s. Currently, though, it is sunny and 81 degrees.
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0: 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I'm Michelle Martin.
8: I'm Layla Faldin.
9: And I'm Steve Inskeep. Democratic Representative Ro Khanna is not shy about preparing to run for president.
2: Well, you know, they said Lincoln had an engine of ambition that knew no rest. So I don't apologize for ambition. The question is it ambition for a public purpose?
9: He would be running as a progressive, which he discussed on the NPR video program Newsmakers.
10: Should Democrats nominate a more progressive candidate in 2028 than they have in the past?
2: Yes. But what does that mean? It means we need America's next New Deal. I believe we need a economic realignment in this country.
9: Ro Khanna is less prominent than other Californians who might run for president, Kamala Harris, Gavin Newsom. But he has raised his profile for years, involving himself in issues ranging from the Epstein files to taxing billionaires. And his aspirations come as Democratic moderates and progressives battle for the party's future. Khanna represents Silicon Valley, home of trillion-dollar companies. He says he's for the Valley's enterprise and against its inequality.
2: Is that the country we want? That one-third of the nation's wealth is in my district?
9: He'd like to raise that question in a national campaign, though his wing of the party will first face a test. The political left is running candidates in high-profile races this fall. One of them is Abdul El-Sayed, running for Senate in Michigan. I suggested to Khanna that Michigan's election might reveal if a progressive could win the presidential swing state of Michigan in 2028. He disagreed.
2: I love Abdul's candidacy. I've endorsed him. I don't think any statewide race is a test on national prospects. By that logic, we would have had President Jeb Bush or President DeSantis. What matters?
10: But it's a state that Democrats must win.
2: Yes.
10: If he can't carry it, that might say something.
2: Well, but, you know, I do think he's going to win. But I believe what we need is Abdul's clarity on Medicare for all, Abdul's clarity on not having foreign wars, but also what I call economic patriotism, a strategy of industrial economic development, a strategy of new trade schools. The American people will look at a number of great candidates and they'll say, who can lead this country for the future? Who's going to deliver economic prosperity? Who can lead us around the world? And that's a very personal, deep bar that someone has to cross that is not the ChatGPT calculus of what swing state someone is winning.
10: There's been an interesting evolution in President Trump's rhetoric. Recently, he's moved on to calling you all communists.
8: The communists want to take their ruinous and deadly ideology of misery and squalor to every state in America, but we're not
10: going to
8: let them.
10: Which may sound absurd to you, but Republicans have often picked out a label like that and repeated it and repeated it and repeated it, and then it turned out to stick. Are you concerned about that?
2: Labels usually don't matter in American politics, in my view. I mean,
10: Are you kidding me?
2: We've been calling the guy a fascist for 10 years, and he's won two terms. I mean, you know, I mean, communist, fascist. Well, here's what people care about. What are you going to do for them?
10: Ro Khanna is the son of Indian immigrants, an official in President Obama's administration, and, he says, a capitalist. He says he wants to save capitalism from itself. For a decade, he has represented a very liberal district where some of the biggest tech leaders turned out to support President

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1: It's 8:19. Ahead on Morning Edition, a busy week for John Baptiste as the pianist releases three albums. Black Mozart brings jazz and blues vibes, some of the classical composer's most famous works.
2: I just love the idea of this piano series because it's, for me, a way of processing the world around me through the piano.
1: The other two albums are inspired by Thelonious Monk. We'll have more on that story coming up in less than 3 minutes.
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1: Sunny and hot today. We're expecting a high near 96. Heat index value as high as 110. Currently here in Baton Rouge, we have a fair sky, 83 degrees. This is Morning Edition.
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0: This is Morning Edition from NPR News. I'm Leila Fadel.
9: And I'm Michelle Martin. Good morning. You've heard that saying, if you stay ready, then you don't have to get ready.
10: Yeah, yeah, yeah, yeah, yeah, yeah. Hey, hey, yeah.
9: Mm-hmm. Okay. That's John Baptiste, and that's how we started our interview, which won't surprise anybody who's ever watched the effervescent Grammy and Oscar-winning bandleader, songwriter, and TV personality. It all started in Louisiana as a classical piano student. He went on to degrees in jazz piano at Juilliard. He's now returning to those early years, and this week he's putting out three albums. Mozart brings jazz and blues to some of the 18th century Austrian composer's most famous tunes. Two other albums, Monk Meditations and Monk Movements, are inspired by jazz great Thelonious Monk.
2: We all have this wonderful opportunity to create and share and connect and be inspired, and acting on it and not waiting is a good thing. So I just love the idea of this piano series because it's, for me, a way of processing the world around me through the piano. If I could be in conversation with these late great composers, it would be like us sitting around the piano and trading bars and saying, okay, you did this, and what if we took it this way? So it's a great conversation across hundreds of years.
9: I was wondering what it was like for you as a student wanting to improvise and to question around classical music. I mean, obviously improvisation has always been a big part of jazz, but classical less so.
2: Oh, it was rough in the sense that, you know, I almost didn't make it out of school because every other year they were trying to kick me out. Hmm. They were like, what are you doing? Why are you playing the melodica with your band in the subway for people?
9: Hmm.
2: Also, I would be able to do my assignments a lot of the time without practicing. Someone would play it one time before me as they would do their test, and then I would just listen to them and play it back. There was a lot of misunderstanding of my precocious and questioning posture towards the administration and towards the classics. But why would we make the thing that is the universal language be trapped and boundaried and ismed to death?

0: I am and ultimately making all of that my own. Meditations is creating the spiritual underpin of his music in an entire album. You could meditate to that album. You could chant to that album. You could pray to that album. You could sleep to that album.
1: Let me talk about the mechanics of what you're doing here. Let us take the Moto Allegro movement from Mozart's Symphony No. 40. It's one of only two symphonies Mozart wrote in a minor key. You have a couple of different takes on the tune, including a Cuban-influenced one. I was just wondering how you're breaking down not just the melody, but also the way the different musical voices interact.
0: I really just first start with a feeling, and the idea is Mozart's music makes me feel this way. How do I make that a reality in what I play and how I interpret it and how I interpolate it? And maybe that leads to playing the piece and adding my own expression, like a cadenza. Other times it is, let me change the rhythm, and this makes me feel like the bambula rhythm or the Afro-Latin clave, or like country's art. It makes me feel like stride piano and ragtime. Other times it leads me to say, you know, I need to write my own composition to capture this feeling. I want someone who doesn't know anything about technical music to just be able to catch the feeling and be like, wow, this feels like something that I want to hear over and over and over again. A lot of the musicians I grew up with, they're from the neighborhood and they were self-taught. And it wouldn't be correct, but it would be right.
1: Interesting.
0: Like, woo! So I always try to fuse the soul and the science. So, you know, I think about all that stuff, but I want to stay connected to that feeling and that instinct.
1: That is John Batiste. He has three albums coming out, Black Mozart, Monk Meditations, and Monk Movements. John Batiste, thank you so much.
0: Yes, indeed.
1: This is NPR News.
2: And you are listening to Morning Edition. That's going to stick with me. It might not be correct, but it's right. Sounds right. Something about it. Fair sky, 85 degrees currently here in Baton Rouge. Another hot day ahead of us. 96 the high. Heat index values today as high as 110. Mostly clear evening with a low in the mid to upper 70s. The news is next.
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5: Live from NPR News in Washington, I'm Dave Mattingly. Attorney General Todd Blanche is offering reassurances that President Trump's anti-weaponization fund is dead. That fund drew criticism from Democrats and Republicans in Congress and became a key issue in his Senate confirmation, as NPR's Kerry Johnson reports.
6: Blanche says there's no infrastructure for the nearly $1.8 billion fund, no commissioners, and no transfer of money from the Treasury. President Trump touted the fund as a way to help his supporters who face charges, including for storming the U.S. Capitol on January 6th. Blanche addressed the question with reporters at the DOJ.
7: He feels very strongly that he would want to make them whole, as do I, but it will not be through the anti-weaponization fund.
6: January 6th defendants and other Trump allies already have filed separate legal claims with the Justice Department, seeking money for the ways they say the

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1: 8:42 ahead on Morning Edition. We'll learn about a building in Mid-City, New Orleans under demolition after damage from Hurricane Katrina. Lindy Boggs Medical Center. That's just ahead. Sunny and hot today. Our high near 96. We have a heat index. Feels like temp as high as 110. Clear evening in the forecast with a low in the mid to upper 70s. Currently fair and 86 degrees. This is Morning Edition.
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5: This is Jim Eakster. Next time on Talk Louisiana, Mark Ballard on everything percolating in the Beltway and beyond. We'll get his review of the election 82 days from now. Also, it's the 100th birthday of Fidel Castro. We'll discuss his legacy, and we'll hear from Dave Hill on the 150th anniversary of an American town that has great relevance, Hot Springs, Arkansas.

0: Good morning. I'm Michelle Martin. Wolfgang Amadeus Mozart's hometown in Austria had a tribute for his 270th birthday. Hundreds of tiny plastic statues of the composer with his favorite dog. They went up last month inside his former house and on the grounds. A few weeks later, most have been stolen. But I have a question. Why were there 320 statues for Mozart's 270th birthday? It's Morning Edition.
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2: You're listening to Morning Edition. A graffiti-covered shell of a building in mid-city New Orleans is now under demolition, following its abandonment after damage from Hurricane Katrina in 2005. Lindy Boggs Medical Center, formerly known as Mercy Hospital, stood for more than 65 years, but hasn't been used in more than 20. Morning Edition producer Mel Bridges spoke with WRKF's Adam Voss to discuss the history of the building and what's next for the land.
3: So if you know Mid-City New Orleans, you know what this building looks like now, but tell me about the building in its heyday.
4: Yeah, sure. So the medical complex began as Mercy Hospital in the 1920s and moved to its current location in Mid-City in about 1959. And it was a big hospital that had been added on to several times, right? And it was renamed Lindy Boggs in 2004, a year before it closed. This was Mid-City's only emergency center. So it was somewhere where a lot of people went. It was well known in the community. And I mean, my God, it's huge. So you really cannot miss it.
3: Tell me about the extent of damage that this building took during Hurricane Katrina. I think the building was still operating during the storm. What happened there?
4: The story of Lindy Boggs is similar to a lot of Katrina stories, which is that people went to Lindy Boggs because they thought that it was a hospital and it would be safe. But when the levees failed, the first floor flooded and people were stranded, like many people were throughout the city. And while that in and of itself likely would have been enough to put the hospital out of commission, at least for a little bit, what a lot of people remember about Lindy Boggs during Katrina was the botched evacuation attempts. So in order to get everybody out of Lindy Boggs, that being not only people who had gone there because they thought it was safe, but also people who were there for medical reasons. In order to evacuate all those people safely, officials split them off into three groups, A, B, and C, people who could walk out on their own, people who needed medical help, and people who needed severe medical help. And where that came under a lot of flack was that they evacuated the people who could walk first, leaving people who needed medical care in this hospital that had the first floor flooded, that had no power, that had no supplies, right? And so it did, unfortunately, between the flooding and the evacuation, lead to deaths within the facility due to Katrina. And following that, the medical center, you know, shut down and never reopened.
3: So now, finally, the building is getting knocked down. Why now? What took so long?
4: The short answer is that now they have the money. The current developers purchased the land in 2021, and what the city did was it entered into a public-private partnership with this developer. So there are some city funds that are being used. Voters in Orleans Parish voted for a bond sale that would cover the demolition and subsequent redevelopment. This is big because the city of New Orleans, you know, is under a bit of a budget crisis. But because this is money that was already earmarked for this, it should not be affected by that.
3: What's next for this land?
4: First of all, they're getting rid of the structure, right? They also have to remove all the asbestos because this was a building that was built in 1959. And that's going to take a little bit. But then after that, they're going to construct a 4 million gallon water retention tank underground. And that's going to help mitigate flooding in the area. City officials and development officials have repeatedly indicated that eventually there will be some sort of new development above ground. Right now, they're indicating it's likely going to be a housing and retail space. But what exactly that will be and when it will happen, that's still up in the air.
3: WWNO, WRKF Morning Edition producer and New Orleans reporter Mel Bridges, thanks for your reporting.
4: Thank you.
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5: It's 8:49, still to come on Morning Edition. Congressman Max Miller is running for re-election despite allegations of domestic violence made by his ex-wife.
6: There was a myth that if it happened behind closed doors, we should keep it there. And that's, in fact, one of the things that Max Miller draws upon.
5: He denies the allegations, but it's bringing attention to myths and stereotypes about domestic violence. We'll get more on that story just ahead.
7: The latest computer model runs are showing no rain, trying to move on in here straight through Saturday. And then as we're looking ahead towards Sunday, a very small in chance of a pop-up shower or thunderstorm here. So overall, we are dry and hot for a while. Up to about 97 for the high today, lots of sun, the heat index value 110. Clear as the night goes on, a low 75, upper 90s moving in Friday, Saturday. Looks like for Sunday too, we'll see a good deal of sunshine during this time. I'm WRKF meteorologist Jennifer Naramore.
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9: This is Morning Edition from NPR News. I'm Layla Faldin.
10: And I'm Michelle Martin. The deadline has passed for Republicans to replace Ohio Congressman Max Miller on the ballot. He's running for re-election despite allegations of domestic violence made by his ex-wife, Emily Marino. She says he scalded her with hot water, pushed her against a wall, and held a gun to her head. Miller denied it in a live-streamed video and noted he'd never been charged with a crime.
11: Ask yourself, if I had assaulted her, would she had offered to cook me dinner 6 days later?
10: Now, let me say here, we're not here to litigate the truth or falsity of any of these statements by either party. But this story, playing out as it has in a powerful family, has raised some myths and stereotypes about domestic violence. So we called Leslie Morgan Steiner. The author detailed her story as a survivor of domestic abuse in the memoir Crazy Love and in a TED Talk that has been viewed more than 10 million times. So I asked her some common questions about abuse, starting with why some people may act as if everything is normal before eventually making allegations.
6: Denial, recantation, lying under oath, and appeasement are all survival tactics that every victim uses to protect herself and children even after divorce. It's typical in abuse cases.
10: And why?
6: The victim knows better than anybody else how dangerous an abuser is. And so it's very important to placate them and try to de-escalate and make sure that things stay as calm as possible. It's not proof that the incident didn't happen.
10: I don't want to put anyone in the position of creating some sort of hierarchy of victimhood, but I do think some people might wonder, why would somebody put up with that conduct if they had the means to leave?
6: So it is a stereotype that the people who are trapped in domestic violence tend to be living in poverty, have, quote unquote, too many children, no self-esteem, no ability to leave. But that is a myth, because what really traps you in abusive relationships is the psychology of it. I had a degree from Harvard. I had no children. I had no cultural or family pressure to stay with my abusive husband. And he was holding loaded guns to my head and strangling me on a regular basis. And still, I couldn't leave. And it wasn't until the final attack after years of abuse that I called the police. Because part of the psychology is that victims quite often see ourselves as the only person who understands the abuser, and we want to protect him.
10: When you see a story like this become public, how does it land with a survivor like yourself?
6: Well, as a domestic violence survivor and somebody who's spent the last 20 years working with victims and perpetrators, I always find these cases initially to be really chilling. But there is an upside to this, because it used to be for a very long time, you know, there was a myth that if it happened behind closed doors, we should keep it there. And that's, in fact, one of the things that Max Miller draws upon, that this is a private family manor and it should not be public spectacle. But I see the public spectacle as having an upside, because we're never going to end domestic violence and child abuse unless we talk about it openly. So that is the good side in this really sad and disturbing case.
10: Before we let you go, people listening to this conversation, people who have heard of this story, maybe thinking of someone in their own life, a family member, a friend, who is in a relationship that scares them, where they think a person is being abused. If somebody is in that situation and you don't know what to do, what's the best thing you can do?
6: If you think something is wrong, trust yourself. Find a gentle way to talk to the victim. And you don't have to say, I think you're being abused, you need help. You can just look at them and say, I'm worried about you. Something seems off in your home life. Something seems disturbing to me in your relationship. I love you and I need to know that you're okay. Just let them know that you're there, because that in itself is breaking the silence, and it's the most powerful thing that we all can do.
10: That's Leslie Morgan Steiner. She's the author of Crazy Love and other books and is a longtime activist and survivor of domestic abuse. Leslie Morgan Steiner, thanks so much.
6: Thank you so much, Michelle.
10: Let me note here that Emily Marino's spokesperson did not respond to a request for comment. A spokesperson for Max Miller said, quote, every allegation against Congressman Miller has been investigated by the authorities and none was substantiated, unquote.
9: The Department of Justice has charged a former employee of the Southern Poverty Law Center with defrauding donors and improperly paying informants. Her lawyer says she's being targeted for decades of work to dismantle hate groups. Prosecutors filed charges against the Southern Poverty Law Center itself earlier this year. Troy Public Radio's Kyle Gassett reports.
12: Todd Blanche used his first press conference as newly sworn in attorney general to announce the charges against Heidi Byrick, a former writer and director of research at the Southern Poverty Law Center in Alabama.
13: I believe she was part of the effort to open bank accounts in completely fictitious companies' names and make payments that to individuals for reasons that were not that were not accurate as described.
12: The court filing says that Byrick took money given by donors and funneled it through shell companies. The DOJ says she then paid informants who had infiltrated neo-Nazi and white supremacist groups. The government charges that the money was used to fund extremist activities. They also maintain that a field source Byrick was romantically linked to received more than $1 million. Byrick's lawyer, Michael Proctor, said in a statement that his client has dedicated her life to fighting hate groups and extremist movements like the KKK, neo-Nazis, and other white supremacists. Byrick recently did an interview on NPR where she identified white nationalist language in communication coming directly out of government agencies.
14: The government, the federal government, is spreading white supremacist propaganda to millions of people, normalizing it, and exposing people to things that are just simply heinous.
12: The original indictment against the Southern Poverty Law Center was announced by Blanche and FBI Director Kash Patel earlier this year. SPLC is fighting back in court, claiming it was singled out because of its criticism of the Trump administration. Now, Byrick's indictment signals the government is willing to go after individuals in its prosecution of the group. Byrick will be back in court later this month. For NPR News, I'm Kyle Gassett in Montgomery, Alabama.
9: It's Morning Edition from NPR News. I'm Leila Faldin.
10: And I'm Michelle Martin.
5: It's 8:59, currently fair, and 87 degrees. We're expecting another hot one. Our high today, 96, with a heat index value as high as 110. Mostly clear evening, overnight low in the mid to upper 70s. This is 89.3 WRKF in Baton Rouge. Talk Louisiana. Jim Inkster's up next.
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16: This is Jim Inkster. Coming today on Talk Louisiana, it's the Weekly Stop Thursday for Mark Ballard of the Advocate and Picayune. And he is in Washington, D.C., and there is an election in 82 days, and we will talk with him about that and President Trump's push to thwart mail-in voting. Also, it was 100 years ago today that Fidel Castro was born. He ruled in Cuba for more than half a century. He died nearly 10 years ago, but an amazing legacy, and some would say not a very good one. One of those affected by him was Cuban native Humberto Fontova, who lives in Louisiana and is no fan of Fidel. We'll talk with him, and we'll hear from David Hill. His town is Hot Springs, Arkansas, one of the most famous towns in America, and it celebrates its 150th anniversary this week. Now the news.
17: Live from NPR News in Washington, I'm Windsor Johnston. Democratic lawmakers are calling for an investigation into conditions aboard the USS Abraham Lincoln. The aircraft carrier has spent more than 200 straight days at sea during its extended deployment in the Middle East. Military families have reported food and supply shortages, broken plumbing, and worsening mental health among the crew. Some sailors have reportedly tried to jump overboard, prompting calls for an official inspection. NPR has not independently confirmed this story, which was first reported by Navy Times Stars and Stripes. The Navy disputes reports of an increase in suicide attempts and says mental health support is available aboard the ship. Stocks on Wall Street opened higher this morning as the Labor Department reported more modest inflation at the wholesale level. NPR's Scott Horsley reports the Dow Jones Industrial Average rose about 190 points in early trading.
18: Prices at the wholesale level are climbing more slowly now, much like prices at the retail level. A new report from the Labor Department shows wholesale prices in July were up 4.7% from a year ago. That's a smaller annual increase than the 5.5% jump for the 12 months ending in June. Wholesale prices were flat between June and July. The news is likely to be welcomed by inflation fighters at the Federal Reserve, although prices are still climbing faster than the central bank would like. Investors are betting the Fed will feel less pressure to raise interest rates when policymakers meet next month. Still, bond markets are signaling that other interest rates on things like mortgages may go higher. Scott Horsley, NPR News, Washington.
17: The U.S. Treasury Department says it refunded another $30 billion in tariffs last month, bringing the total to $115 billion. NPR's Emily Fang reports the refunds follow a Supreme Court ruling against the Trump administration's method of collecting the duties.
19: Tariffs are a key part of President Trump's economic toolkit. But by the end of last month, the U.S. had refunded a good chunk of them, $115 billion, out of the approximately $166 billion in tariffs wrongfully collected under an interpretation of trade law the Supreme Court struck down this February. The Trump administration then rolled out a new round of tariffs on about 60 countries last month, which it alleged were exporting some goods made with forced labor. But earlier this month, a coalition of 25 U.S. states sued the administration over those new tariffs, arguing they are an attempt to simply replace the customs duties already struck down. Emily Fang, NPR News, Washington.
17: Rescue crews in western Colombia are searching for survivors after Monday's powerful earthquake. At least 265 people are dead. 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
2: It's 4 minutes past nine. Congresswoman and U.S. Senate candidate Julia Letlow is facing questions over her purchase of Meta stock. This comes after a report by the Gulf States newsroom that she allegedly signed a non-disclosure agreement related to Meta's plans to build a massive data center in Richland Parish. LSU political science professor Robert Hogan says he does not expect the report to cost her significant support, but could resonate with certain voters.
20: this might resonate with voters, but it will require in this kind of campaign the Democrats to bring it up and the Democrats to spend money here in Louisiana.
2: Letlow denied any wrongdoing. Her representative says Letlow was unaware the trades were taking place. New Orleans officials say the city's use of AI in its 911 response operations is limited. This comes after a series of false news reports that claim New Orleans will replace its human 911 operators with AI agents. The AI tool is used by the city. It only takes calls that originate from within a 200-foot radius of an incident that has already been triaged by human dispatchers. As the new school year opens, State Superintendent Cade Brumley says Louisiana ranks as first in the nation for growth in reading scores is a momentum worth keeping. Brumley says it's because teachers are getting back to the basics.
21: Teaching kids to read, math, make sure they're ready to graduate, and once they do, they're ready for what's next in life.
2: Brumley says the focus this year will be discipline in the classroom. 85 degrees in New Orleans, 86 in Baton Rouge. I'm Bob Pavlovich.
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16: This is Jim Inkster, and thank you for joining us for Talk Louisiana, originating from the Investar Tower in Baton Rouge. Your number, 877-217-5757. The email is talk@talklouisiana.org. And our first segment today is with a guest we have not heard from in a few years, but he has been on this show frequently in the past, Humberto Fontova, Cuban-American author, blogger, political commentator, and a conservative voice, a critic of the Castro regime, and today is the 100th anniversary of the birth of Fidel Castro, one of the most infamous persons of the 20th and 21st centuries. Castro led about 150 men in an attack on the Moncada Barracks, the strongest garrison of his predecessor, Fulgencio Batista, on July 26, 1953. Batista was Cuba's dictator with friendly relations with the U.S. government, and dozens of Castro's men were killed in battle. Fidel was charged with treason, and he ended up serving time. He was sentenced to 15 years, but a public groundswell called for amnesty, and Castro was released in 1955, and then he made his triumphant takeover in 1959. And the Batista government was overthrown and replaced by the brutal Castro government. Humberto Fontova was born in the year of 1954 in Havana, Cuba, so he knows the terrain well, and he has lived in Louisiana for most of his life. He's based in St. Tammany Parish, and good morning to you, sir.
26: Hey, great to hear from you, Jim. Thanks for the invite, amigo.
16: All right, good to hear your voice, and I miss you. And Humberto, back in the day, he was on Politically Incorrect, it seemed like every week, with Bill Maher, and he's been on many other shows. And a voice about
0: conservative politics, but your passion has been Castro. And even though the man's been dead for almost a decade, his legacy is immense. You would have to acknowledge that, I'm sure.
26: Yeah, I would. As a matter of fact, in my my interests are kind of split because I've written, authored six books. Three of them deal with the Cuban Revolution. The first one, Fidel, Hollywood's favorite tyrant. The second one, exposing the real Che Guevara and the useful idiots who idolize him. And the third one is The Longest Romance, the U.S. Media and Fidel Castro. Those are my three politically oriented books that I've written. Also three outdoor related books about Louisiana. The last one came out 4 years. It's called Crazy on the Bayou. It's about hunting and fishing in Louisiana. And at the end of every chapter, I put a recipe in narrative form about the creature involved in the article. For instance, a saltwater fish, a freshwater fish, a deer, a duck, even a nutria. But you're right. What happened is in Cuba, and this is something that I think not a lot of people realize. My last book, The Longest Romance, the reason there are so many misconceptions about Cuba before the revolution and what Castro supposedly achieved was the theme of my last book, The Longest Romance, because Castro made it a point to cultivate the worldwide media and the U.S. media in particular from the time he was a guerrilla. As a matter of fact, Che Guevara in his diaries said, much more important for us, for our victory, than recruiting guerrillas was recruiting American media people to export our propaganda.
0: Okay, well, did that play a part in his staying power? He did last for over 50 years.
26: Yeah, and most people, you know, it's funny because I mention this a lot. Most people, even liberals, nobody would say, gosh, East Germany must have kind of a lousy place, but by golly, at least they had free health care. But you hear that all the time about Cuba.
0: Well, yeah, you know, I'm with you. He was a bad, bad dude. But when you talk about health care, the life expectancy for a Cuban male exceeds that of an American male. So there is something to be said either for the lack of proper health care in the U.S. or something they did relatively well considering their resources. They didn't have many resources. I think you would acknowledge that during his tenure.
26: Well, actually, the U.S. embargo always excluded food and medicine. And plus, Castro got the equivalent of 10 Marshall Plans from the Soviet Union when it was still the Soviet Union. 10 Marshall Plans. Remember, one Marshall Plan from the U.S. to Europe rebuilt the war-ravaged continent. 10 of these, and Castro took a nation that in 1958 had a higher standard of living than half of Europe.
0: I know. Well, he was listed as the ninth richest person in the world in 2006. Yeah. So he confiscated a lot of the goodies. No question, he was a sinister individual. But you have a history. You were born there in 54. When did you escape?
26: Well, we escaped in 1961.
0: You were seven, you must remember it. What was that like?
26: Oh, I remember. No, it was that. Well, my dad was a political prisoner. They grabbed them. They used to do this a lot because my dad was actually a college classmate of Fidel Castro. They were the exact same age. And they went to the University of Havana at the same time. My dad was acquainted with him there. They weren't friends or anything, but he was acquainted with him. My dad knew him as a gangster, as a thug, and as a coward even then. And so when we were leaving Cuba, me, my mom, my dad, my brother, and my sister, and we're at the airport, we're getting ready to board the plane, come to Miami. My mom had somehow worked major miracles, pulling strings, did all the paperwork. We're getting out. All of a sudden, I remember some soldiers come out from the hallway, and they grab my dad and they start dragging him off. And so, and we're getting ready to board the plane. So my mom kind of freaks. She says, what's going on? Where are you going? Where are you going to take him? Where are you going to take him? And that was the time in 1961, that was October of 61, when hundreds of men and boys were being murdered by a firing squad in Cuba. So my mom's whispering, well.
0: All right, you're fading a bit on us, but let's see if we can make this better. We're hearing the voice of Umberto Fontova, who, when he was seven, he fled with his family to the United States, and his dad was an associate, albeit by Umberto's acknowledgement, not a close buddy of Fidel Castro, who took over that country in 1959 and led it for over a half century, and his brother took over after him. Castro was the master of propaganda. In the UN, world leaders are usually assigned 15 minutes to speak, and he gave what is believed to be the longest speech in world history, 4 hours 29 minutes, just rambling, 4 hours and 29 minutes consecutively. And how did he maintain control in that country? Was it with an iron fist?
26: Yeah, as a matter of fact, most people don't realize this, but Castro jailed political prisoners at a higher rate than did Stalin during the Great Terror. Obviously not in absolute numbers, because Cuba was a nation of 6 million people in 1961. But he incarcerated at a higher rate than Stalin. At one point in the mid-60s, 350,000 Cubans were in one form of political incarceration or another, either forced labor camps or actual gulags and whatnot.
0: All right. Well, so a listener, we've got a lot of questions that involve Castro and, of course, the Cuban Missile Crisis. You're old enough to remember that, and it was, I guess, after you came to the U.S. What are your memories of that?
26: Well, I remember my parents and the Cuban community at the time that we were, we had about five families in one little apartment in New Orleans, and they all said, forget it. We're not going back to Cuba. It's over. Because they knew what had happened behind the scenes. Kennedy cut a deal with Khrushchev to say, if you remove the missiles from Cuba, we will not molest Castro. But here's the kicker. More than that, and this is all thoroughly documented in my books, by the way, he said, not only will we not molest Castro, we will not allow any other entity in the Western Hemisphere to molest the Castro regime. That's the kicker. And most Cuban Americans saw that right away. So they said, well, let's settle down. We're Americans now. We're not going back. So that's what I remember about that. The gigantic sellout, shortly after the huge sellout of the Bay of Pigs, after those two sellouts, I said, folks, we're Americans. And it's good. I mean, my parents, I remember all through the 60s say, no, let's quit this this revanchism and so forth. We're Americans. Let's just make the best of it here. And it has been a pretty nice ride.
0: All right. Well, I'm glad you're doing well. And you started a life in a rough way, much too rough for a child. But Umberto is a survivor, and we'll talk with him a few more minutes. Then it's Mark Ballard, your number 877-217-5757, back after this.
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6: I'm Jeremy Hobson. Next time on The Middle, Republicans hold the White House and both chambers of Congress. But after the midterms, they'll have to figure out where the party goes post-Trump. 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So our question, what would you change about the Republican Party? 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
0: This is Jim Inkster. You're listening to Talk Louisiana, 877-217-5757. Robin Dow producing. Mark Ballard is on deck, and we're wrapping it up with Umberto Fontova, who's written 6 books, and many of them deal with his native land of Cuba and the legacy of Fidel Castro, who was born on this date 100 years ago. He lived a long life. He died November 25th, 2016. He was 90 years old. It's been almost 10 years, but his impact on his land and the world at large is everlasting. And James in Longview, I know you've been waiting the longest. We'll take a call or two. But James, you're first up. You're on with Umberto.
7: Well, good morning, gentlemen. Anyhow, I always make a distinction between the Cuban government and the Cuban people, which I think have a good heart. And since they're so close to the United States, and I know hindsight's 20/20, but suppose, say, the Biden administration had sent them a cargo ship full of new modern cars, wouldn't that kind of won over the hearts and minds of the Cuban people? And it wouldn't give them weapons, but it would have given us good PR.
0: What do you make of that, Umberto?
11: No, that's really impractical at this, at least stage of the game, at this very late game. You know, the embargo is something that would take, you know, 10 shows, 10 of your shows to discuss. But the part of it is, we have been Cuba's top food supplier for the last 22 years, you know, so the embargo is really kind of a myth. The only thing we require is that the regime, because you can't deal with a Cuban private business, obviously, the regime pay cash up front for all U.S. products. And that has saved the U.S. taxpayer billions. We are the only entity, every entity from Mexico to the European Union to the former Soviet Union to China that lent Castro money got stiffed. The U.S. taxpayer was saved getting stiffed because of the so-called embargo.
0: All right. Well, have you been back to Cuba?
11: No. My sister is gone. See, I'm not sure that they would. They might let me in, but I'm not sure that they would let me out. The Castro's Communist Party newspaper, as a matter of fact, a few years ago, they came out, they featured me, and they said the term scoundrel and traitor should precede every mention of the words Umberto Fontova. So they've obviously got wind of my columns and books.
0: Well, we're glad you're still around, and thanks for joining us today. It's always good to catch up with you, Umberto.
11: Okay, amigo. Thanks a lot.
0: Umberto Fontova, a passionate guy about the world and about his homeland. Hopefully he'll make it back at some point. Mark Ballard joins us, not only a student of what's happening in Baton Rouge and in the Beltway, but a student of history. And Mark, you and I are about the same vintage, and Castro, of course, was synonymous with a really bad guy, 90 miles from our shore. I'm sure you remember his reign of terror well.
11: Well, yeah, I did, because my dad was in the military and was part of blockade stuff back in the 60s, so yeah, I do, and followed it fairly closely. Always wanted to go to Cuba, you know, and see what it's like. So yeah, I remember it well, and he's Yeah, I mean, up until the Soviet Union collapsed, I mean, Cuba was fairly strong, but has not been so since. From everything I've read.
0: Yeah, now of course we'll see what Donald Trump does with Cuba. And it's affected politics. Florida was once a blue state, then a purple state, now a red state, and largely it's based on how the Hispanics and people from Cuba have voted. And I would surmise that Albert Arnold Gore lost the presidential election for a lot of reasons, by one vote in the Supreme Court, but it wouldn't have been as close in Florida. He would have won going away had Janet Reno, the Attorney General, not seized Ilian Gonzalez in Florida and sent him to Cuba on Mother's Day. That had to inflame the Cuban Americans in Florida, and it probably, not probably, it was enough to change an election that George Bush won by a handful of votes, literally a handful of votes in Florida. If not for that, I think Gore would have been president, and the whole chain of custody for the presidency of the United States would have been changed, Mark.
26: Yeah, it's true. The Cubans in Florida have, or the Cuban immigrants and that, and their children in Florida have become a very important part of the Republican Party, and have been for many years now, and have swayed and impacted the government over there. I would push back a little bit, and I think that Florida is still a little more purple than we give it credit for. There's a large group of other Hispanics in Florida that are not as conservative as the Cubans, and whether they show up or not is really the determinative whether a Democrat or a Republican is going to win.
0: Well, we have an election for governor there this year, and it's been a while since
26: got a Senate race. Yeah, Senate race.
0: You're right.
26: And,
0: you're right.
26: That under DeSantis, they redrew all of those districts to try to keep Democrats out of the House. Mm-hmm. And some of those districts is going to be a pretty tight race.
0: Well, you have written in your column, which appears every Sunday in The Advocate, about President Trump trying to affect the election. And as the leader of his party, the Trump Party, I would imagine he dearly wants to do that, and nothing wrong with that. But what about his war on mail-in ballots? How is that going?
26: Well, right now, not anywhere. I mean, he's attempting to drag the Supreme Court back.

0: angle. They wanted to attach that to the Save America, which is this legislation that is the that you have to prove citizenship when you register, that you have to show a driver's license or some sort of form of photo ID when you vote. The other part of that, which is the other part of that, was the really restricting mail-in ballots to a very few people that could use it. That has proven so unpopular that even Mike Johnson, when he was attaching the Save America to all of these various bills that were being pushed, that, you know, these must-pass bills that were being pushed, that on many occasions he did not include the mail-in portion of the Save America Act because it is so controversial in that. And so that's where it was right now. I mean, that Trump said that he wasn't going to sign any more legislation until that Save America thing got passed. And so you've seen several must-pass bills just kind of stall on the government, on the president's desk because of that. And so that's kind of where it stands right now. There, the Senate and the House are on, they call it working from home, but it's basically the August recess that comes every year.
1: Well, the president called mail ballots inherently corrupt as late as 2 weeks ago at a political rally in Michigan. 30% of the electorate voted that way, including Donald Trump, by the way. But I remember back not so long ago when the supposed corruption was involving these machines, that they were the ones being tampered with. Now the machines have kind of taken a back seat to the mantra that it's mail-in ballots that are corrupt.
0: He's creating the talking points and to challenge the midterm elections should the Democrats take over Congress. So, I mean, I think that that's what all of this is about. And, that's why we keep hearing about, you know, the 2020 election, which has absolutely no evidence of foul play in it. And so he's just running that back so that there can be a conversation after or should the Republicans lose the majority to say that that it was corrupt.
1: Well, Florida is now up to 30 electoral votes, 30. 1860, Louisiana had 6 electoral votes. Florida had 4. Texas had 4. California had 4. But Donald Trump, in one of the big prizes, to show you that when it comes to the man who now calls himself a Floridian, he got 56.1% of the votes, and Kamala Harris got 43% in 2024. And Trump won handsomely there 2 other times. We'll talk more with Mark Ballard on Talk Louisiana after this.
2: Live from NPR News in Washington, I'm Dave Mattingly. Family members of sailors aboard the USS Abraham Lincoln are raising concerns about what they say are deteriorating living conditions, including food shortages and worsening mental health during the carrier's extended deployment to the Middle East. That ship has not had a port call in more than 250 days, a record. The issues were first reported by the Navy Times and Stars and Stripes. NPR has not independently confirmed the reports. Democratic strategists are assessing the results of this week's election primaries in 6 states as they look ahead to the November midterms. A week after progressive Abdul Al-Sayed won Michigan's Democratic Senate primary, Democratic Socialist Francesca Hong lost Wisconsin's Democratic gubernatorial primary. NPR's Elena Moore reports.
3: People had been comparing Hong's candidacy to Al-Sayed in Michigan, but there were some key differences. Hong had fewer endorsements from national progressives. She also faced criticism for past comments, supporting things like defunding the police and abolishing prisons, positions other leftist candidates have avoided. So running on this anti-establishment message may be politically popular right now, but the messenger still matters too.
2: Hong lost the primary to Milwaukee County Executive David Crowley, a moderate. This is NPR News from Washington. The World Health Organization says the outbreak of Ebola in eastern areas of the Democratic Republic of Congo has now killed more than 2,000 people. The World Health Organization says the current outbreak is on pace to surpass the 11,000 West African

0: Africans killed by Ebola more than a decade ago, NPR's Duri Buscarin reports.
1: The outbreak in Congo is being driven by a strain of Ebola with no approved vaccine or treatment. Instead, patients are given supportive care. Almost half have died. World Health Organization Director General Tedros Adhanom Ghebreyesus said more than half of Ebola deaths are occurring outside of designated treatment units.
2: That tells us there are chains of transmission we don't know about. And until we know about and break every chain of transmission, we will not stop the outbreak.
1: The WHO says it's tripling the number of beds available, training thousands of community health workers, and recommending that vaccines for older strains of Ebola be tested as a stopgap measure. Trials for updated vaccines are underway. Duri Buscarin, NPR News, Washington.
0: There was one winning ticket for last night's billion-dollar Powerball lottery drawing. Officials say it was sold at a convenience store in Quincy, Illinois. Stocks on Wall Street are higher this morning. The Dow was up 219 points. I'm Dave Mattingly in Washington.
3: This is Jim Inkster, and you are listening to Talk Louisiana. Mark Ballard at the ready, and your number is 877-217-5757. We're 82 days away from an election. It'll be a Tuesday election with Julia Letlow and Jamie Davis, the marquee matchup in the U.S. Senate. Julia Letlow, the official Republican nominee, and Jamie Davis, the official Democratic nominee. And it is a case in which Letlow is the overwhelming favorite, but there are reports, and these have been verified by our friends in various media outlets, including WWNO and WRKF. U.S. Representative Julia Letlow disclosed 224 late stock and bond trades totaling between $266,000 and $3.5 million, violating the 45-day operating window under the Stock Act. And she made some trades involving Meta. She began buying stock, Meta and NVIDIA, and she also is acknowledged signing a non-disclosure agreement. Is this just noise, or is this really a big story? Mark, how do you see it?
4: Well, it is noise because we're talking about a campaign. It becomes a bigger story because Congress now is looking at putting in some sort of guidelines on this kind of stock purchases that Mrs. Letlow is involved in, but also a number of other Congress people are also involved in. There's very few people that come up in the House or the Senate that don't end up becoming far wealthier than they when they leave than when they arrived. And Congress is trying to kind of deal with that a little bit, but they've not gotten there yet. So to answer your question, yes, it's a campaign thing. She's, and I would have to go through, I'm not a lawyer, so I'd have to kind of see where she may have broken the law, but she's pushing up against what Congress is wanting to change right now, but hasn't yet.
3: Well, the Congresswoman's campaign team is emphasizing the situation was a delayed reporting oversight rather than active trading or insider knowledge. So it is a story, and it is a worthy story. And the fact that these numbers are big involving some of these members of Congress, that you're right. People rarely go there and come back poorer than when they arrived. And then after they leave office, they often become lobbyists. You think that's the next step for Bill Cassidy?
4: You know, I don't know. I mean, he's certainly far more involved in policy, which these lobbyists really get into the weeds of these things, but he's far more involved in policy than our other senators are. And in fact, and he's noted within, he's actually has some cachet in the Senate because he is a go-to guy when they want to get into the weeds on policy.
3: All right, 877-217-5757 for Mark Ballard, James, and Metairie. Hi, James. You're on Talk Louisiana.
5: Well, hi, Jim. Good morning to you, Mark. Over the past couple of days, we've seen multiple reports, various sources, about horrific conditions on board the USS Abraham Lincoln aircraft carrier in the Middle East. 5,000 sailors and Marines are on board. Reports of moldy showers, broken toilets, no hot water for weeks, meals that come half a cup of rice, on and on and on. No soap, deodorant, etc. Pete Hegseth is more concerned about, it seems, testosterone in the medical systems of our troops than he is with supporting the troops who are in a war zone. What's Congress talking about, Mark?
3: Thank you, James. Mark?
4: Yeah, I'm not sure of the question in that. I mean, Hegseth is aiming for things like testosterone, which I don't understand what's going on there. Right now, the Congress has been asked, the Trump administration has been asking for additional money to continue the war in Iran, or police action, or whatever we're calling it these days. Because they're running out of armaments, they're running out of money for that. That's all been postponed because Congress is not here. They're gone for the month of August, and they'll have to deal with that when they get back in September.
3: 877-217-5757. Please be brief for Mark Ballard. Mike in Villa Del Rey. Mike, you're on. Good morning.
6: Hey, good morning. I'll be brief. Mark, I was thinking, is there any difference between what Julia Ledlow did with trades as what the number nine stock trader in the Congress, Cleo Fields, did?
3: Do you know of any distinctions?
4: The main distinction is that Cleo Fields did not make any of these trades around the time that there was significant business activities going on in Louisiana, and which is the main thing about the meta trades, because it was happening in her district, actually her home, or what once was her home parish, and it's a very extensive and lots of non-disclosures, and we don't have much of it. What Cleo Fields was doing, which is very much the same thing, and he made lots of trades and in the stock market, and that is the kind of thing that Congress is hoping to kind of get some sort of rules around, get some sort of lanes going.
3: All right. According to Scott Bessent, the Treasury Secretary, the economy is roaring, and not just roaring for rich folks. He says it's becoming C-shaped rather than K-shaped, citing what he says are wage increases among low-income Americans. And this is something that, of course, is in an election year, Mark. Is he making a valid point, or is this perhaps a blatant exaggeration or outright fib from Scott Bessent?
4: This is the same point that Joe Biden made and the Democrats made. And it is that when you look for the economic points that the economy actually is doing well. It was doing well under Biden as well. But the problem here is that there is a disconnect between the overall economic from a 30,000 foot level and from me and you, who when we fill up our car with gasoline, when we go to the grocery store, when we are paying our monthly electric bill, all of those are just going higher and higher and higher. And so a lot of the voters are saying, what you say that the economy is better, mm-hmm. but what I'm seeing is that the economy is more expensive. It's the same argument that was raised during the Democrats, and Bessent is doing the same thing.
3: Patricia in Magnolia Woods, you're on with Mark. Hi, Patricia.
7: Hey, good morning. Good morning. I don't have time to list all the ways that the Trump administration is dismantling cancer and other medical research. So I was wondering if any members of Senate or House, before they left, had thought of something to do to try to retain our scientists.
3: All right. What about what Patricia views as a war on science from the administration and the president. What do you make of it?
4: Yeah, well, the administration is saying that what it's trying to do is to get rid of these kind of grants that are that were given out based on opportunities and criteria that they believe was politically injurious towards the conservative movement. That's why they're cutting this out. And what's going to happen is that if Democrats are elected, then we'll start seeing grants again for medical research. I need to tell you, first off, I do, both my children are involved in medical research, and they're saying that these cuts, they're telling me that these cuts are causing really deep problems that's going to last for several years.
3: One of the big stories this week, one of those that has caught the fancy of the world, is the decoy plane in which journalists and some high-ranking staffers were flying on Air Force One while the president was on another plane out of Turkey. Now, the president says that he was in more danger than the decoy plane, but some people are saying that's not true. And what do you make of this, Mark Ballard?
4: Well, I want to, a couple of things, to be fair with Trump is that, basically a lot of that stuff does not, the security issues does not really involve his decision. It happened, something similar happened during Clinton's time. I mean, he also was done the kind of that bait and switch sort of thing that they did with the planes. It does not look good. The second thing I want to point out is that the national security is downplaying it, saying that it was not necessarily, it came from Israel's security forces, and it was not necessarily a threat that was properly vetted and may have been over.
3: They did slip the president on the plane in a cargo box. So,
4: the metrics, it doesn't look good. I mean, you know, that you're basically sneaking out and leaving staff and reporters, really. I mean, in a target, or what they thought was a target, which is why they left them. So it doesn't look that good, but there were other issues going on as well.
3: All right, let's slide in Donald in Wilson, Louisiana, as we head to the break. Donald, please be brief. You're on with Mark.
8: Good morning, Jim, to you and your guests. I just got a quick question now. Why is it so hard? When the last time Louisiana had a minimum wage increase with the economy doing so well, and why is it so hard for Louisiana to give a minimum wage increase?
3: All right, well, it's been tried many times, particularly by Governor Edwards, without success. In 2009, that's 17 years. But, Mark, we'll pick up on that when we come back. Spend a few more minutes with Mark Ballard. Thank you for your call and your observation, Donald and Wilson. 877-217-5757. And then we're slated to hear from David Hill about his town, Hot Springs, Arkansas, celebrating its 150th anniversary.
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10: Big River and Economic Agricultural Development Alliance presents their annual Farm Fete, an evening featuring local farmers and chefs, Thursday, September 24th, 6 to 9 p.m. at the Main Street Market downtown. 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
12: the U.S. plan to end the Gaza war. 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Israel has rejected it, so now what?
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3: This is Jim Inkster. Thank you for joining us for Talk Louisiana. Mark Ballard is with us for a few more moments, and it's David Hill, who is the authority on his hometown, celebrating its 150th anniversary, Hot Springs, Arkansas, also the hometown of former President Clinton. But before we go to David, Mark, you want to opine about Donald and Wilson and his remarks before we hit the break?
4: Okay.
3: I'll tell you what, we got Steve in Mandeville, and let's get him in. I know he's been waiting a while, and I want to get Steve, with us and with Mark before we part company. Go, Steve.
15: Hey guys, mine's kind of a silly question, but why can't, if Trump's going to get an Air Force One, why can't Bill Clinton and George W. and Barack and Biden all get Air Force Ones? Don't you think they deserve them?
3: All right. Well, they didn't make friends with the government from Qatar, as they call it, the Qatari government. In the old days, the emoluments clause in the U.S. Constitution probably would have prevented presidents from doing these sorts of things. But as we know, Mark, the president pushes the envelope.
4: Yeah, and I think his argument is that he created this outside of the presidency, but he's just going to use that plane. I'm kind of confused by it, but at how he can end up with, or his library can end up with the plane once he leaves.
3: All right. Well, I tell you what, we'll get to Donald's inquiry next week with Mark. It'll take a little while to ferret this out, so we look forward to having Mark back 1 week from today. Thank you, sir.
4: Thank you.
3: And we're joined now by David Hill, who joined us a little over 5 years ago. He wrote a book that was widely acclaimed, a great review in the New York Times about the Vapors, a Southern family, the New York mob, and the rise and fall of Hot Springs, America's forgotten capital of vice. And the town celebrated its 150th anniversary just a few nights ago. This is the week, and David Hill, of course, was there, and it's time to catch up with him. And I know people like our friend Michael Baychok, they go to the park there, Oaklawn Park, where horse racing and the Arkansas Derby are prominent. And but there's much more to that town, and it is also the hometown of William Jefferson Clinton, 42nd president, class of 1964, Hot Springs High. And I believe you went to Hot Springs High as well, David Hill.
18: Yeah, I did. I graduated Hot Springs High. And I was there when Clinton got elected president. We all went to the inauguration together. That, you know, our band played. I was in the student council. We all went. And, yeah, it was really an exciting time to be at Hot Springs High School. If you could imagine, an alum getting elected president of the United States, that was pretty cool.
3: Yeah, it's a town of only about 38,000 people, the 11th largest city in Arkansas, but it is the oldest Federal Reserve in the United States. The hot spring water has been believed for centuries to possess healing properties, subject of legend among Native American tribes, and it was the hometown for most Major League spring training back in the day, and it also was a hangout for gangsters, their second home, who had kind of a safe zone, and Al Capone and Lucky Luciano and Frank Costello and Bugs Moran. And your book focused on that. Does the mob influence still have resonance there?
18: Do you mean that the mob still intends?
3: No, I think the mob's gone, but Winthrop Rockefeller took care of that. But as far as the history of the town, I think,
18: yeah,
3: go for it.
18: It's incredible, really, because when I was growing up in Hot Springs, you know, around the 1970s, early 80s, the city lost a lot of its tourism because they had finally shut down illegal gambling by the early 70s. And they tried to bring the tourists back by pivoting into becoming a family resort and a family destination and really purge themselves of any idea or hint that it was ever a sort of sin city. And that really didn't take. But today, if you go to Hot Springs and visit, and today it's quite a booming, you know, tourist destination, they really have leaned into the gangster stuff. I mean, there's a statue of Al Capone downtown. There's sort of, you know, gangster memorabilia and branding on a lot of local businesses. So I think they've really decided, you know, whatever, the chill has thawed, I guess, on worrying about being viewed as a sin city. And now it's really become a part of the identity in a way.
3: Well, before gambling became prevalent in many places in the country, including Baton Rouge, Hot Springs, as the New York Times noted in its review of your book, it was as big or bigger than Las Vegas.
18: Well, yeah, I mean, that's kind of the argument that I make in the book is that, you know, save for a couple of local elections going a different way, there may have been no Las Vegas. You know, Hot Springs may have been what we now think of as Las Vegas, as America's kind of gambling capital. There really was a bit of an arms race going on at the time between Hot Springs and Las Vegas, where a lot of the gambling interests around the country were trying to figure out where were they going to concentrate their efforts. You know, this is during the time of the Kefauver Committee and then the McClellan Committee shutting down wide open gambling towns coast to coast, one city at a time. And, in Hot Springs was really the last standing wide open town in America. And so there really was a feeling that maybe we could legalize it in Arkansas. And everybody can sort of bring their operation there. But, you know, the wrong guy got elected, another guy's house got blown up, whatever, and things just didn't go the way they needed to go, and Las Vegas won the war.
3: Well, Orville Faubus, the governor of Arkansas for 12 years and a historically sinister individual who promoted segregation and fought to keep Little Rock and the schools there all white, the public schools, he of course allowed gambling to go on, but when Winthrop Rockefeller took office in January of 1967, that all changed. What happened?
18: Well, originally to be Rocker would permit it. And some folks will tell you, some of the state legislators believed that they had an agreement from Rockefeller that if they could pass a law in Arkansas legalizing gambling, that he would sign it. And they passed it, and he didn't sign it. And that was sort of the death knell. And after that bill failed and he went back on his promise, if you believe he made one, then he sent the state police in to really shut down, you know, sort of drag all the slot machines and gaming tables out of the clubs and end it once and for all. And that's when you see these famous images of the police holding these bonfires and smashing the slot machines with sledgehammers. That's what was going on. That was sort of after the final attempt to legalize it. So, yeah, Rockefeller really was the end of a long line. But, you know, the gambling started before Faubus. He was just, you know, the last of a long line of governors who, you know, took the money from the gamblers to look the other way.
3: Well, I moved there the month that Winthrop Rockefeller took office. I was 9, and I remember it well. And the entertainment there continued for a while. In fact, the local ABC affiliate in Little Rock had a variety show with big-name entertainers every day because they were performing in Hot Springs. And that changed, and some people believe it hurt the town a lot. It has survived, but it's a different place, and it's come back to some degree. But now we have some of these so-called vices available in all kinds of places now, David.
18: Yeah, that's right, including casino gambling in Hot Springs.
3: Yep.
18: There's a casino at
3: something.
18: Oakland Park now.
3: Yeah, at
18: it
3: Oakland
18: really
3: Park.
18: Is. It's the irony of ironies. I mean, you know, it's too little too late a little bit because I think Arkansas was maybe, what, the 41st state to legalize casino gambling. So they didn't do it when it really would have made a huge difference. And now they're just doing it to keep up with, you know, every other state that's filling their sort of lost tax revenue with gambling money. So, yeah, you can, there's medicinal marijuana in Arkansas now. There's, but interestingly enough, there's still a number of counties in Arkansas that are still dry And Garland County, where Hot Springs is still dry on Sunday. So, you figure that one out.
3: Yeah. Well, Jose in New Orleans asked me about, or asked us about the baseball history there. Well, some of the teams who trained in Hot Springs were the Pirates, the Dodgers, the Cubs, the Reds, the Tigers, and the Yankees, the Cardinals, the Red Sox, and of course, Negro baseball teams also trained there. 134 Hall of Famers are traced to having a time in Hot Springs, and it's where Babe Ruth became a hitter. He was a pitcher coming off a 24-13 season, and he went to the field and he hit a couple of home runs, and that was the end of his days as a great left-handed pitcher. And he hit one homer that went an estimated 573 feet. May have been the longest home run of all time, but Bill Clinton never forgot his hometown, did he?
18: No, he didn't. He devotes a whole chapter in his memoir to Hot Springs, and we just recently, night before last, had the 150th gala in Hot Springs, and I was there to speak at it, and Bill Clinton had sent in a letter. I reckon if he had one of those airplanes y'all were talking about before, he might have came, but he sent us a letter to be read, and and he called me after the book came out, and I got a chance to speak to him on the phone about it. I mean, he has fond memories. I mean, this is the town. He moved there in first grade, and he graduated from high school there. So this is really the town that raised him, and his mother lived there until she had died. And she was a very well-known woman about town.
3: Virginia, yeah, she was quite, yeah, a lady. But when he was living down the street, that's, as I noted last week, when Tony Bennett's 100th birthday anniversary took place, Tony Bennett was just few blocks away, and he premiered I Left My Heart in San Francisco right there.
18: Yeah, it's a sort of a famous, maybe apocryphal story about how he played the song after hours after the bar had closed down. He was sort of practicing it and playing it for the staff, and trying it out for the first time. The honest truth is that, like, there's a lot of stories like that. You know, Hot Springs played host to a lot of big-time celebrities. And
3: we've got a roll, but thank you, David Hill, for remembering your town. And we're back tomorrow. Stay safe, stay tuned.
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19: Extremely hot weather pattern in place with barely any rain to speak of over the next 5 to 7 days. Wall-to-wall sunshine today, that high approaching 97. Heat index value, that feels like temperature. When you factor in the hot temperatures with a high humidity, we're approaching 110 today. Tonight, partly to mostly cloudy, low mid-70s, upper 90s showing up for Friday, Saturday too, with a very high heat index values. We have a slight chance for showers or a thunderstorm arriving Sunday afternoon. I'm WRKF meteorologist Jennifer Dayer-Moore.
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21: The U.S. recently brokered a peace deal to end the Gaza war. It calls for Hamas to disarm and for the Israeli military to withdraw, but Israeli Prime Minister Benjamin Netanyahu has rejected it.
22: We're talking about a true dismantling, not a fictitious dismantling. We're speaking with the Americans about this subject. They have ideas. Some of them are acceptable to us, and some are unacceptable to us.
21: So what might a realistic path forward look like? To Ahmed Fouad Al-Khatib, a pro-Palestinian anti-Hamas expert, it requires thinking differently.
23: There's so much color and complexity and nuance that unfortunately is not conveyed in the Western press because of the very kind of binary nature of this conflict. You're either pro-Israel or you're pro-Hamas. My goal is to introduce a lot of color and a lot of nuance.
21: I'm Meghna Chakrabarty. Today on Point, Ahmed Fouad Al-Khatib on his vision for peace. Stay with us.
0: Live from NPR News in Washington, I'm Windsor Johnston. The U.S. ambassador to Israel is condemning what he calls a horrific act of terror by Israeli settlers against Palestinians. NPR's Daniel Estrin reports the U.S. is urging Israel to remove those besieging Palestinian homes in a village in the occupied West Bank.
1: A group of settlers has camped outside Palestinian homes in the village of Kusra for days. One of the homes under siege belongs to a U.S. citizen. Palestinian families have been trapped with restricted access to food and supplies. U.S. Ambassador to Israel Mike Huckabee says the U.S. asked Israeli forces to remove the settlers, whom he called Israeli terrorists. Israeli forces dismantled the settler tent Wednesday, but detained only one Israeli, former mayor of the village, Hani Odeh. He said Thursday the settlers were still there besieging the Palestinian families in the presence of the Israeli army. This comes during a spate of settler attacks and land takeovers. Daniel Estrin, NPR News, Tel Aviv.
0: Temperatures are forecast to hit 100 degrees today in parts of southern England, which normally has relatively cool summers. But July was the hottest month on record in the United Kingdom, and the country's weather agency says 2026 is on track to be the hottest year on record as well. NPR's Lauren Frere reports from London.
2: After a little respite during a solar eclipse, the sun is back here and it's blazing. Firefighters are battling a rare wildfire in southern England's New Forest, where normally green pastures have turned brown. Drought has been declared in three quarters of England and in all of Wales. Some water companies say they could run out of water within 6 weeks. They're asking residents not to wash cars or use sprinklers and even reuse pasta water in their gardens. Heat health warnings are in effect across the country, with air conditioning rare even in British hospitals. Nursing unions say staff have been fainting on the job. Lauren Freyer, NPR News, London.
0: Some users of the gaming video platform known as Twitch are criticizing plans by the company to use creators' video and audio content to train the parent company's AI models. NPR's Chloe Beltman reports.
5: In the deluge of comments that accompanied a video Q&A session held on the Twitch platform, many creators complained about having to opt out of having their videos used to train Amazon AI. Twitch distributes more than 2 million hours of audio and video content daily, valuable data for improving the quality of AI models. Most major social and digital platforms turn AI model training on by default and require users to manually opt out. Amazon did not respond to NPR's request for comment. Chloe Veltman, NPR News.
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24: It's 10:04. Here's your Louisiana news. Louisiana Public Service Commission voted 3-1 Wednesday to reject a judge's ruling that Meta turn over key information about its large data centers in Richland Parish and the plan to power them. Environmental groups and ratepayer advocates filed subpoenas asking the two companies to produce information about the projects, including job creation and power demand. Meta is partnering with the utility company Entergy to build 10 new gas power plants to serve the data centers. New Orleans officials say the city's use of AI in its 911 response operations is limited. This comes after a series of false news reports that claimed New Orleans will replace its human 911 operators with AI agents. But as Orleans Parish Communication District Executive Director Carl Fassode explains, that's not an accurate description of what's actually happening.
25: It will never be. You've reached New Orleans 911. I'm the AI. Please tell me what happened.
24: He says the AI tool takes calls that originate from within a 200-foot radius of an incident that has already been triaged by human dispatchers. More than 50 Louisiana companies have made this year's list of fastest-growing businesses in the nation. Published by Inc. magazine, the list includes privately held for-profit independent businesses. Ranking highest in the state on that list, Omega Foundation Services, an industrial construction company that is based in East Feliciana Parish, ranking 145th. That's your Louisiana News. I'm Karen Henderson.
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7: This is On Point. I'm Meghna Chakrabarty. Ahmed Fuad Al-Khatib is a resident senior fellow at the Atlantic Council, a Washington, D.C. think tank. He is Palestinian and grew up in Gaza City. Though he lives in Washington now, as a boy, Ahmed was almost killed by an Israeli airstrike when he was in Gaza City. In the current war that's been going on since Hamas's October 7th attack against Israel, more than 30 of his relatives still in Gaza have been killed by the Israeli military. Now, these experiences have shaped his view of the Israeli-Palestinian conflict, though perhaps not in the way you'd expect. Ahmed has a new book and memoir. It's called Hamas and Its 2 Million Hostages, where he says that not only has two decades of Hamas's rule in Gaza stifled hope and possibility for his people because of what he calls Hamas's, quote, cold calculation that victory against Israel depends on sacrificing the lives and livelihoods of more than 2 million Gazans. He also says that any way forward for the Palestinian people requires recognizing Israel. And he joins us now. Ahmed Fuad Al-Khatib, welcome to On Point.
8: Great to be with you. Thank you.
7: So I'd actually just like to start with your boyhood, if we could, to get to know more about your experiences. What was life like when you were growing up in Gaza City?
8: One of the things that I like to always share about Gaza is that it's a very complicated, complex place with immense beauty and immense meaning for its people. The beaches, the food, the family connections, even with all the hardships that we experience, even with all the challenges, so many amazing formative memories were formed in Gaza. I got to experience the tail end of the Oslo process with the hope and optimism that that entailed of flying into the newly established Gaza International Airport on board the newly created Palestinian Airlines. I got to see my family obtain our first cell phone, our first landline that were provided through a Palestinian telecommunications company. I got to experience the renaissance, if you will, that Gaza was experiencing with the industrial zone in northern Gaza. The hope, the feeling that we really were marching towards statehood with all the state institutions that were being created. And then I also got to experience the fear and the terror and the trauma associated with the second intifada and the violence, both as far as the Israeli bombardment and the escalation of confrontations with the Israeli side, but also how that translated internally in terms of the Palestinian society, in terms of the rise of Hamas, in terms of what that meant for the collapse of the peace process. And so Gaza is a beautiful place that meant so much to me, so much to my family, even though we experienced so much suffering and hardships there.
7: Okay, so there's a lot that you said I want to come back to, but I did mention at the beginning here that when you were 11, you experienced an Israeli airstrike. Can you tell us about that?
8: Yes, so I was walking home. I went to UNRWA schools. UNRWA is, of course, the not-so-controversial UN refugee agency that everybody talks about right now. But I grew up in the UNRWA system, and we were walking home from school to my household. We walked approximately 3 kilometers every day to and from school each way. And I started walking faster than a group of 3 friends of mine. And about 2 minutes, this was in November of 2001 when I was 11 years old, 2 minutes after walking faster and wishing to just get home sooner, there was an Israeli airstrike, a very massive one using a fighter jet, perhaps an F-16 or an F-15, that struck a Palestinian security forces building. I panicked. I knew that they had just, I turned around and I knew that they had been right by the site when it was hit. And instead of running away from the blast area, I actually ran towards it. And I was trying to look for them. Of course, there was a lot of other people rushing to the site. And unfortunately, while I was in there, looking, trying to locate them, there was a follow-on airstrike, that commenced, and I was right next to the building when it was hit, and the concussive wave of the blast, caused me permanent hearing damage in my left ear, that's still with me to this day, and I lost two of my friends, in that airstrike, Rajab and Muhammad. So that was the kind of, it planted the seed for me that I really had to get out of Gaza. I felt so threatened by the trajectory of events. And I also began learning English, and I became one of the top speakers actually of English in the Gaza Strip. And I knew that English was going to help me escape Gaza and seek a better life, even temporarily outside of the coastal enclave.
21: So you decided, as you said, you had to get out of Gaza, and you managed to leave. What, 4 years later in 2005?
8: Precisely. I was 15 years old and came to the U.S. as an exchange student. It was a post-9/11 initiative to build cultural bridges and bring young Muslim and Middle Eastern students to the United States for high school exchange, live with a host family, and then supposedly return to your native homeland and build cultural bridges. Upon doing so, I attempted to return in the summer of 2006 in June, but that was when Hamas went ahead and carried out a very, very, very miniaturized October 7th attack, in which it conducted a cross-border attack into Israel, abducted Gilad Shalit, a young Israeli soldier, and brought him back into Gaza. That started a mini war that actually got the borders closed for many months. And I was stuck in Egypt. I couldn't get back to my homeland.
21: So you tried to, but couldn't get back. Okay. Now, I understand, just going back for one second, Ahmed, there's a story about something that your father told you when you left in 2005.
8: I'm wondering if you're referring to my uncle. He was one of the last people that I saw. I mentioned him in my book.
21: Uncle, sorry, my mistake.
8: No problem. I left Gaza 1 month before the withdrawal of Israeli settlements, or what was known as the disengagement. And this was the pulling out, by then Israeli Prime Minister Ariel Sharon of all the Jewish only settlements out of the Gaza Strip. Many believe in pursuit of peace. Others argue it might have been part of a double-sided plan to forestall the establishment of a Palestinian state. Regardless, it was a time of immense optimism, immense hope, immense possibilities that Gaza could become a role model, if you will, for what happens when the Palestinian people obtain their freedom, their ability to self-govern. And I saw my uncle Riyad, who was a day laborer in Israel. Day laborers were very big in the 80s and especially in the 1990s, so much so that the joke in the 1990s was that Gazans occupied Israel, because so many Gazans were working in Israel, not just as construction workers. They worked in property management. They worked in agriculture. They worked in textile factories. They worked in restaurant services. And these weren't just like day jobs, make money and get out. Over time, they became a window through which Palestinians and Israelis could gain an understanding, if you will, of each other. And they developed lasting bonds and lasting relationships. When the Second Intifada of 2000 began, most of those day laborers lost the ability to work, and a large number of them developed severe psychological, not to mention financial issues, because they just ended up being stuck at home. And that was my uncle Riyad. So he was one of the last people. He was my dad's youngest brothers. He's the last person I saw in Gaza. And he said, inshallah, when you come back a year later, the withdrawal would have happened and things will be much better, and I'll go back to working in Israel. Sadly, not only will I not go back to Gaza a year later, not only will the withdrawal not proceed as anticipated, but in 2023, my uncle Riyad was killed in an Israeli airstrike that destroyed our family neighborhood and rendered him to mushy tissues and human remains that were under the rubble for approximately 2 weeks before we pulled out any of his remains.
7: You know, I'm sorry I mentioned your father because I thought in an op-ed that you wrote you had attributed that story to your father. It was from, but am I mistaken about that?
8: I mentioned other stories about my father my dad, he had a great influence on me as far as maintaining political independence, and I grew up in a politically independent family, and I mentioned that in the book. I've mentioned that in multiple op-eds. A lot of people have curiosity about what was potentially different about my upbringing that didn't allow me to either be a part of the Hamas narrative or fall for some of the jingoistic nationalism of the PA or a Fatah or the PLO. And I've often attributed that to my father, in my upbringing in Gaza. Of course, over the past two decades, my father passed away 6 years ago in Gaza. He was a director for, UNRWA's, Jabalia Clinic. He was a doctor for UNRWA for many, many years, and he ran their Jabalia Clinic, which is one of the largest refugee camps in Gaza, just north of Gaza City in the north. Most of Jabalia has now been destroyed, but he very much so had a significant impact in terms of how he grounded my understanding of Gaza. But also, I should say, he was a very pious religious man, and he was part of our mosque community, the very mosque that I wrote about extensively in this book. And actually, when he passed, right before he passed away, he told my mother that he was actually surprised. He told her two things. Number one, that Hamas had tried multiple times to recruit him and that he did not want to do that. And he tried very politely. You have to be polite with these people, to say no. He was like, I'll consult for you if you insist, but no, I really don't want to be a part of your apparatus. And number two is he confided in my mom that he, with his own eyes, cause he, and for really pious Muslims, you have to pray the late evening and the early morning prayers in the mosque to really prove your piety. And they took note of that, but he, with his own eyes, confided in my mom that he saw weapons stored at our mosque.
7: Wow. Ahmed, hang on here for just a second. Forgive me for interrupting, but we do have to take a quick break, and we will pick this up right when we come back. This is On Point.

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5: This is Fresh Air. I'm Tanya Mosley, and my guest today is actor, playwright, director, and producer Colman Domingo. He's nominated for 2 Emmy Awards this year for the Netflix comedy The Four Seasons and for the final season of HBO's Euphoria. He won an Emmy for Euphoria in 2022. Domingo came up in the theater and has been nominated for both a Tony and an Olivier. He's also a playwright. On film, he's worked with Steven Spielberg, Ava DuVernay, Barry Jenkins, Lee Daniels, and Lincoln, Selma, If Beale Street Could Talk, and The Butler. He played Mr. in The Color Purple and has been nominated for back-to-back Academy Awards for Best Actor. Recently, he played Joe Jackson in Michael, the biopic of the early years of Michael Jackson.
6: You know, Joe Jackson is the reason why we have Jackson 5,
7: absolutely,
6: why we had Michael. He also was a complicated person. He was an abusive father who demanded excellence. And I'm going to play a bit of your performance, and we'll talk about it on the other side. In this scene, Michael is a young man. He has just finished recording Thriller, and this is the album that's going to make him the most famous man in the world. He lives with his parents, so he comes home, and he finds his father in his room. And Joe wants Michael to tour with his brothers as the Jackson 5, and it's the last thing that Michael wants to do. Michael talks first.
8: Why are you here?
9: Well, can a father visit his son? Biggest selling record of all time. I'm a poor kid from Gary. Who would have thought? Me? I thought. Come here.
8: Joseph, I know you want something.
9: Michael, I'm gonna need you to tour with your brothers. Now, I let you do that album by yourself. I'm gonna need you to do this for me. For your family.
8: I'm not a child anymore, Joseph. Oh. And you're not my manager.
9: Here we go.
8: I have to start living my own life. On my own. Just like everyone else.
9: You ain't like everyone else. So you're trying to tell me you want to be treated like an adult? All right. You want to see what the world is like without a family that protects you, without a family that understands you. Nobody else will understand you outside this place. Yeah, you'll be with all the money in the world, surrounded by people who say yes to everything. Is that what you want? Kind of sense that make? I'm gonna call Don King and tell him you're doing a tour. I know you don't want to let your family down.
6: That was my guess.

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2: Extremely hot weather pattern in place with barely any rain to speak of over the next 5 to 7 days. Wall-to-wall sunshine today, that high approaching 97. Heat index value, that feels like temperature. When you factor in the hot temperatures with a high humidity, we're approaching 110 today. Tonight, partly to mostly cloudy, low mid-70s, upper 90s showing up for Friday, Saturday, too, with a very high heat index values. We have a slight chance for showers or a thunderstorm arriving Sunday afternoon. I'm WRKF meteorologist Jennifer Dayer-Moore.
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8: Just ahead on Louisiana Considered, we'll get the latest on the Boys and Girls Club of Metro Louisiana and its own Covington Clubhouse. We'll learn more about how bots and internet-spread misinformation may have killed a solar farm in Acadiana. 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
9: Live from NPR News in Washington, I'm Louise Schiavone. Conditions aboard the USS Abraham Lincoln, which is deployed in the Middle East, are in hot focus. The aircraft carrier has now logged more than 200 straight days at sea amid reports of dwindling food supplies and overall deteriorating living conditions aboard. Top House Armed Services Committee Democrat Seth Moulton tells NPR's All Things Considered he's unable to verify reports that some sailors have tried to jump overboard, but in general, he's charging the Trump administration has now established a pattern of failing to protect troops in the region.
10: This is the second or third report of the administration ignoring the welfare of our troops. The first coming out of Kuwait, when numerous troops were killed because they were not given adequate protection for Iranian drone attacks. And so this is a continued pattern with this administration. And it lays bare the fact yet again that they clearly had no plan going into this war with Iran and have absolutely no clue how to get out of it.
9: Democratic lawmakers are calling for an investigation. Defense Secretary Pete Hegseth says these reports are, quote, completely misrepresented. The U.S. ambassador to Israel is condemning what he calls a horrific act of terror by Israeli settlers against Palestinians, and PR's Daniel Estrin has details.
11: A group of settlers has camped outside Palestinian homes in the village of Kusra for days. One of the homes under siege belongs to a U.S. citizen. Palestinian families have been trapped with restricted access to food and supplies. U.S. Ambassador to Israel Mike Huckabee says the U.S. asked Israeli forces to remove the settlers whom he called Israeli terrorists. Israeli forces dismantled the settler tent Wednesday, but detained only one Israeli, former mayor of the village, Hani Odeh. He said Thursday the settlers were still there besieging the Palestinian families in the presence of the Israeli army. This comes during a spate of settler attacks and land takeovers. Daniel Estrin, NPR News, Tel Aviv.
9: Wholesale inflation cooled last month. NPR's Scott Horsley has more.
12: Prices at the wholesale level are climbing more slowly now, much like prices at the retail level. A new report from the Labor Department shows wholesale prices in July were up 4.7% from a year ago. That's a smaller annual increase than the 5.5% jump for the 12 months ending in June. Wholesale prices were flat between June and July. The news is likely to be welcomed by inflation fighters at the Federal Reserve, although prices are still climbing faster than the central bank would like. Investors are betting the Fed will feel less pressure to raise interest rates when policymakers meet next month. Still, bond markets are signaling that other interest rates on things like mortgages may go higher. Scott Horsley, NPR News, Washington.
9: Wall Street at this hour, the S&P 500 up 44 points. This is NPR.
2: It's 4 minutes after noon. Here's your Louisiana news. Louisiana's Public Service Commission voted 3-1 Wednesday to reject a judge's ruling that Meta turn over key information about its large data centers in Richland Parish and the plan to power them. Environmental groups and ratepayer advocates filed subpoenas asking the two companies to produce information about the projects, including job creation and power demand. Meta is partnering with the utility company Entergy to build 10 new gas power plants to serve the data centers. New Orleans officials say the city's use of AI in its 911 response operations is limited. This comes after a series of false news reports that claimed New Orleans will replace its human 911 operators with AI agents. But as Orleans Parish Communications District Executive Director Carl Fashold explains, that's not an accurate description of what's actually happening.
13: It will never be. You've reached New Orleans 911. I'm the AI. Please tell me what happened.
2: The AI tool and used by the city only takes calls that originate from within a 200-foot radius of an incident that has already been triaged by human dispatchers, which Fassald says is very helpful for traffic incidents. More than 50 Louisiana companies have made this year's list of fastest-growing businesses in the nation, published by Inc. magazine. The list includes privately held, for-profit, independent businesses. Ranking highest in the state on that list, Omega Foundation Services, an industrial construction company based in East Louisiana Parish, ranking 145th. I'm Karen Henderson.
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8: Welcome to Louisiana Considered. I'm Bob Pavlovich. Just ahead, we'll check in on the brand new Covington Clubhouse for the Boys and Girls Club of Metro Louisiana. An article in The Lens looks at how bots and internet-spread misinformation may have killed a solar farm in Acadiana. We'll speak with the reporter. But first, it's Thursday, and time for our Week in Politics with Stephanie Grace, editorial director and columnist for the Times-Picayune, The Advocate. Great to have you, Steph.
20: Thank you for having me.
8: So we just wrapped up qualifying for the November 3rd elections. What races this fall are shaping up to be the most interesting?
16: Well, we could dispense with the ones that are not interesting, which is interesting, right?
8: Yep.
16: This year, the district attorneys around the state are up for election to new six-year terms. And kind of a remarkable thing in the New Orleans area is that all of the major DAs were elected without opposition.
8: Mm-hmm.
16: So that's Jason Williams in Orleans, Paul Connick in Jefferson. He's been there since 1996 and has really never had to fight for re-election.
8: Mm-hmm.
16: And then Colin Sims in St. Tammany and Washington parishes. You know, this is a really powerful job, and I'm sure there are plenty of lawyers and judges in all these places who'd like to be DA, but it's hard to go up against an incumbent, and no one's even trying this year. Another longtime DA in the state, Hiller Moore in Baton Rouge, he did draw a challenger, which is unusual for him. He's been around a long time, too.
8: All right. What else are we looking at?
16: So there are two open public service commission seats, one in the New Orleans area and one around Shreveport. These are getting some attention because the PSC is getting a lot of attention these days, mostly about how it's handling the energy needs for the giant metadata center that's going up in Richland Parish, which is, of course, very controversial.
8: Mm-hmm.
16: Back in New Orleans, I'm looking at some elections for judge.
8: Tell us about those, because like DAs, judges often run unopposed.
16: Yeah, that's right. Most sitting judges kind of all over the state were elected without opposition last week. But you'll recall that in New Orleans, the legislature just eliminated three seats on the criminal court bench. So that's created kind of a musical chair situation.
8: Mm-hmm.
16: What we wound up with when the music stopped was two sitting judges challenging their own colleagues. One of them is Leon Roche. His name's been in the news lately due to that kind of now withdrawn indictment of Attorney General Liz Merle that came out of his courtroom. He's taking on Camille Burris, who is the longest serving judge in that court. And then Judge Simone Levine is taking on a colleague, Judge Kenya Holmes.
8: And of course, it's a mid-year term and Congress is the big show nationally. What are we looking at in Louisiana?
16: Yeah, all six are contested, technically speaking, but really only two are competitive. Those are the 5th District in Northeast Louisiana. That's been held by Julia Letlow, now running for Senate. And then the 6th around Baton Rouge, which Democrat Cleo Fields now represents. But you'll remember it was redrawn this past spring to favor Republicans.
8: So let's start with the 5th.
16: Yeah, this is expected to stay in Republican hands, but it's going to be a real battle over who that Republican is. Three quite prominent sitting legislators from the area are running, Mike Eccles, Gabe Ferment, and Stuart Caffey. And there's also Misty Cordell. She chairs the State Board of Regents. One question here is whether President Donald Trump makes an endorsement. There was a first round of voting here, which was aborted, you'll recall, after the Supreme Court ruled that the district should change.
8: Mm-hmm.
16: In that race, he had endorsed State Senator Blake Miguez, which kind of seemed to be an enticement for Miguez to get out of the Senate race to clear the field for Letlow. But last week, with the districts redrawn, Miguez qualified for the other race with an open seat, the 6th. So that Trump endorsement is moot.
8: So is Miguez the front runner in the 6th?
16: Well, not really. One of his challenges is that he's not from either of those districts. He represents Acadiana, so the district represented by Clay Higgins. But Miguez has been making a claim of residency in Baton Rouge, which, you know, most people don't really find credible. You know, for Congress, you're actually not required to live in the district. So this is a matter of politics, not legality. State Senator Rick Edmonds, who's from the area and quite well-known. He's another Republican. And, you know, even though Fields declined to run because the map no longer favors Democrats, there are some Democrats in the race.
8: Mm-hmm.
16: And former Governor John Bel Edwards has kind of jumped in to endorse one of them, a longtime aide of his named Pat Forbes.
8: And, of course, the Senate general election is on the ballot.
16: Yep, that's Letlow versus Democrat Jamie Davis. Davis is trying hard to catch whatever national Democratic wave could reach Louisiana. It would have to be a tsunami, I think, to make this seat truly competitive, though.
8: Stephanie Grace, the Times-Picayune, the Advocate's editorial director and columnist. Thanks again.
16: Thank you.
8: From WRKF in Baton Rouge and WWNO in New Orleans, this is Louisiana Considered. I'm Bob Pavlovich.

0: Defense and academic uses aside, the internet was supposed to be a place where people could be united, share information. The World Wide Web was intended to further democratize the internet and destroy data silos through the free exchange of information. But no one could guarantee the veracity of that information or how it would be used. A new article in The Lens looks at how one community in Cajun country killed the Acadiana Solar Project by spreading rumor, innuendo, and outright falsehood thanks to social media and what some call AI slop. The writer of the article is reporter Delaney Nolan, and she joins us. Thanks for being here, Delaney.
1: Thanks so much for having me, Bob. I'm happy to be here.
0: You start the article with a comparison, the burning of sugarcane and the resulting ash fallout and hazardous air pollutants it causes, with the alleged dangers from solar farms. What insights were you hoping the reader would gain from that comparison?
1: Yeah, thanks for pointing that out. I also love that we're beginning with a kind of overview of the disappointment of the internet as a technology. I thought it was interesting to look at sugarcane burning because it's a long-standing industry in Iberia Parish, Louisiana, where we're looking at, and it comes with its own harms. It's smoke in the sky. Generally, we don't want to breathe it in. And I thought it was interesting to look at the benefits and the harms of this type of, you know, generational, very culturally important farming versus the fears of industrial solar installations coming to these rural areas, their risks and benefits. And then, of course, I think it's also worth looking at petrochemical developments, fossil fuel developments, and what some of the local benefits and harms are, and sort of how we're seeing such wildly different amounts of pushback against these different types of development, and when that pushback seems fitting the amount of benefits and risks that come with the projects.
0: Delaney, what's stoking these anti-solar fears, especially in Iberia Parish, some of the concerns that are being fanned by social media sites?
1: That's a great question. When I came into this reporting, I kind of had my eyes peeled for what we call disinformation, right? Which is the deliberate spreading of incorrect information by industry actors or groups. And I think it ties back into sugarcane farming and petrochemical development because the way this misinformation spread, I think, is tied to what one advocate, Joshua Trostclair, who lives out in Iberia Parish, pointed out, comes from a history of people feeling like their opinions aren't being taken seriously, and they are seeing many years of industrial development in their parish where resources and wealth are extracted and sent elsewhere, and the land is being exploited without necessarily seeing growth or benefits locally. And it creates a situation, especially where people's only real route to generational wealth oftentimes is the land they own, is the home that they own. And so I think that does create a situation where people are very wary of new technology that they don't understand and aren't familiar with coming in. I don't think this is always necessarily malicious or it comes from people just being rapidly anti-renewable energy. It comes from a history of many generations of rural Louisiana being exploited by outside industry. So, of course, people are wary.
0: You highlighted Andre McAnally's family farm. How did this affect her and her family?
1: Her point of view was really interesting because her family owns some of the property where this company wanted to build a large industrial solar installation. So backing up a little, we're looking at what would have been the Acadiana Solar Project. It was from a division of a Canadian company, Canada Solar, and they had been looking into hoping to build industrial scale solar farm for a while. That means not a few solar panels on a roof, but a solar farm large enough that it can be plugged into the grid and provide electricity. Miss McAnally, at first, she said she was very wary. She was very skeptical, and she was convinced that a solar farm was going to give her and her family cancer, and it was going to be full of toxins. And then as she explained to the parish council, she learns more about it, she did her research, and she came around to be very supportive of the project because In a very straightforward way, it would help her family financially. You know, her own husband had died of COVID a few years ago. And she says, leasing out this land, it's going to help me send my kids to college. But I think that really highlighted the extreme amount of emotion that has been brought to this issue. In Iberia Parish, during these parish council meetings, there was hundreds of people speaking. And I got very heated. She said she's had neighbors who were, you know, bringing her meals after her husband died, and now they won't talk to her.
0: Delaney, is it as simple as some people being taken in by web misinformation, or is there more at play here?
1: I think there's a lot at play here. Part of it is, yeah, pure fear-mongering misinformation and how easily that does get spread on social media. So a lot of the sort of opposition was getting organized and spread on Facebook and on social media. When I'm talking about misinformation, I just want to say I'm talking about people fearing that solar panels are going to raise the temperatures, that they're going to give them cancer, that's going to leak poison into the soil, that it can cause tornadoes, that rainwater is going to wash toxins into the bayous, that they'll turn into deadly projectiles during hurricanes.
0: Mm-hmm.
1: So how does this get spread so quickly? I think partly because of what I mentioned before about people having this very reasonable, you know, history, factually based fear of industry coming in and being exploitative and leaving behind pollution. But also, there is some apparently deliberate spreading of some of this misinformation. One of the interesting things I came across was what appears to be this network of fake accounts or bot accounts that seem to be based in Southeast Asia, particularly Bangladesh. And they are creating what some other places would call AI slop, mm-hmm. meaning AI-generated graphics that are all pretty identical. And they all say something along the lines of, keep Louisiana farmland beautiful, put AI panels on roofs and not in our farmland. If you look around, you will see in a Texas-geared Facebook group an identical image that says, keep Texas beautiful, don't put solar panels on our farmland.
0: Mm-hmm.
1: And then you'll find it again for Indiana. And then you'll find it again for Nebraska.
0: We're speaking with reporter Delaney Nolan about her article, Solar Farm Misinformation in Acadiana, Now in the Lens. I find it interesting that Iberia Parish has welcomed First Solar in its billion-dollar solar panel manufacturing mm-hmm. facility. Has anyone spoken to the seeming cognitive dissonance of allowing the manufacture of solar panels in the parish, but not the installation?
1: Yeah, so First Solar has, I mean, created the largest economic investment in Iberia Parish history by establishing this solar panel production company that employs hundreds of locals. So there does feel like there is some cognitive dissonance there, although the people who were managing the campaign against the solar farm were clear that it was against the solar farm and not against First Solar. And so the question actually becomes not, are we going to be able to keep solar out of Louisiana completely? It's who was going to get solar and who was going to reap the really significant local tax benefits from these developments.
0: You've mentioned tax benefits, Delaney. What are some of them? What could they be?
1: Yeah, I mean, really, we just have to look elsewhere in Louisiana, and you can already see some of that coming through. There's Oxbow Solar over in Pointe Coupee has brought in about $9.7 million in local taxes. There's Oak Ridge Solar over in Morehouse Parish that's brought in about $3 million so far. And one of the reasons these projects do bring in so many taxes is land becomes much more valuable, about 40 times more valuable than farmland. So you get a huge bump in property tax. And then they just kind of sit there. They don't require more public services. You don't need to build better roads. You don't need to bring in more firefighters or have bigger emergency response teams like you might when an LNG terminal is getting constructed. It just sits there and creates tax revenue without you having to expand in a bunch of public services to serve that installation.
0: Delaney Nolan, reporter for The Lens. Thanks for your time and speaking with us.
1: Thanks so much. This is fun.
0: You can read Delaney's complete article by visiting The Lens. From WWNO in New Orleans and WRKF in Baton Rouge, you're listening to Louisiana Considered. I'm Bob Pavlovich. For the first time in its history, the Boys and Girls Club of Metro Louisiana has its own facility in Covington. The ribbon was recently cut on the Doug A. Brooks Family Donor Fund Clubhouse. And here to tell us of the impact it will have on the Covington area youth is President and CEO of Boys and Girls Club of Metro Louisiana, Angel Nelson, and Covington board member Doug Brooks. Angel, what does this new facility mean for North Shore youth?
2: Well, it means a change, a chance for kids to have hope and opportunity. If this is where we save lives and we change lives, it's an opportunity for kids to have the resources to graduate on time and have a plan for the future. That's what this club means. And also for families to really have some place to count on for their kids to go after school.
3: Any child can go to the Boys and Girls Club.
0: Uh-huh.
3: So the goals of the Boys and Girls Club are really to assist to make sure that they can graduate if they stay with the club. We have this, we have STEM classrooms, we have art classrooms, we have computer lab rooms. So what that really should tell the listener is it's a really great place for their children to go. And we welcome all of them.
0: Doug, it was your donation along with the help from others, including the state of Louisiana. What was the motivation for you to do this?
3: My family, the whole donor fund, first of all, was something that the family had discussed for some time. And we were trying to figure out just really how could we help our community? How could we give back? So my son was on the North Shore board and he was telling me that the club really needed a permanent location. So that's what really kind of got it all started. I met several other people that were interested in perhaps getting this club together. Mm-hmm. So the Mingo family was one of the first that said they would donate the land if somebody would help build the building. For me, that was really the incentive to get me going, that I felt like, all right, here is something that fits my family goals and was the perfect fit. Then the state was willing. Once they saw that those two pieces were there, that the funding for the building, the funding for the land, that's when the state jumped in.
2: Mm-hmm.
3: And,
2: yeah.
3: And so it was kind of the catalyst for it to happen.
0: The Covington Clubhouse has moved between smaller facilities over the years. Angel, who are you able to serve now? Who's eligible to join the club?
2: Before, we couldn't serve teens.
0: Mm-hmm.
2: Now we can serve teens. We've served kids from the ages of 6 to 18. And so I think it's so important now that we have a place for our teenagers to go, again, just to learn conflict resolution, bullying, peer pressure, workforce readiness to get them set if they want to go back to school and continue their education, if they want to go into the workforce, if they want to learn a trade, or if they want to go into the military like I was. So I think we're giving kids to have a place to go to call their own and to be proud of the facility that they have. I mean, they have a gym as well, like some place where they can go to have activities, to learn healthy habits, to exercise. For our teenagers, they lead with their feet. And so if they go somewhere and they don't like it, they're not going to come back. And I think this building is a place where they can really feel proud of to be and to have that ownership. And they're going to be able to do great things there.
0: We're speaking with Angel Nelson and Doug Brooks about the Boys and Girls Club of Metro Louisiana's new Covington Clubhouse. Angel, what you all offer goes beyond just homework help and study areas. You've highlighted some of the things. What are some of the other daily essentials that are now possible because of this standalone clubhouse now?
2: You know, one of the things that our vision is to be able to partner with behavioral services, or if it's the food bank, we have partnerships with Chevron, where they come in and do STEM activities, but really being able to have that building. And when you talk about funding, this is another way during the day that we can share our building with other entities so we can share a cost as well. You know, we have seniors that can come in and utilize our gym and have exercise programs as well. What makes our program and organization so great is the partnerships that we're able to form within the community. And I think that's another way to really impact the community and the families that we serve.
0: Doug, when you think about the Boys and Girls Club, what's the most important thing to you?
3: Gosh, it's you know what? I guess I'll say, put it this way, Bob. What I feel we give the kids is an opportunity that they may not have ever had a chance to have. But more than that, when they're really there, they start building a confidence in themselves, mm-hmm. a pride that they can get the job done. And to me, that's the most important piece.
0: What are some of the stories either of you have heard from those who have come through the Boys and Girls Club programming? What do they say as far as what the organization offered to them? Angel?
2: Yeah, they've said that the club saved their lives.
0: Really?
2: And look, Bob, I am actually, my kids grew up in the Boys and Girls Clubs. When I was a single parent many years ago and I was in the Navy, I divorced very young, decided to get out of the Navy, and I landed a great opportunity, a job with PBS in Virginia. So I needed somewhere for my kids to go. And so I found the Boys and Girls Clubs, and I was able to go to work and not worry about my kids having a safe place to go. And so, and affordable. It was also affordable as a single parent with three kids. I mean, you can see how costly after school programming or childcare could be for a single parent. And this was in the late 90s and early 2000s. And so the Boys and Girls Clubs, because of what they've done for me and my family, I was able to go back to school and complete 20 years and retire in the Navy. But most importantly, I was able to show my kids that I can be that productive, caring, responsible citizen.
0: Angel, does the Boys and Girls Club cost anything to join?
2: I take pride in our board and what they've done to make sure that our families, they don't have to count on

0: less than 1% of our budget. And to me, that's so important because we're not leaning on the shoulders of families. Actually, we're leaning on the shoulders of our board members and our stakeholders that support Boys and Girls Clubs. And that's why it's so important that people continue to give. And they can do that by going on to our website at bgcmetrolouisiana.org to give to our organization so we can continue to serve and impact the young people in the community.
1: Doug, any final thoughts?
2: I would say that we provide this, you know, after school, but we also provide it during the summer months. So it's another piece that a reason I like the Boys and Girls Club for the community. It's really helpful to the parent. There's like Angel was just talking about that are working and need a place. And they do get meals there. They do have trained help. I am big that we require 1 hour of homework every night during the school year.
0: Yep.
2: Because it is about them being successful.
1: Covington board member Doug Brooks and Angel Nelson, president and CEO of Boys and Girls Club of Metro Louisiana. Thank you for speaking with us today.
2: Bob, thank you.
0: Thank you so much.
2: Really appreciate it.

0: And that's Louisiana Considered for today. Thanks to our guests, Stephanie Grace, editorial director and columnist for the Times-Picayune, The Advocate; Delaney Nolan, reporter with The Lens; Angel Nelson, president and CEO of Boys and Girls Club of Metro Louisiana; and Covington board member Doug Brooks. Our managing producer is Alana Schreiber. 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
5: Hi, I'm Amy Irvin. Welcome to Out to Lunch. Imagine if you had a few thousand dollars to spend however you wanted. What would you do with it? A few of my friends might put down a down payment on a house. Others would take a long dream about vacation or buy an expensive piece of art. Most would give some money to their favorite charity. Yes, Americans certainly are generous with their money. In 2023, individuals gave $374 billion, representing 67% of total giving, according to Giving USA. Americans gave to organizations and grant-making foundations working in human services, health, education, environment, and the arts, financially supporting an array of causes and programs essential to the social fabric of our communities. But by far, Americans gave to religious institutions and organizations, the churches, synagogues, and mosques that offer spiritual guidance and solace, a community of the faithful. My lunch guest, Chris Spencer, knows something about the importance of supporting your parish church. As CEO and president of the United Methodist Foundation of Louisiana, Chris manages nearly $250 million on behalf of churches and philanthropists in the state. Using his background in banking to help Methodist churches manage their investments and help donors with planned and legacy giving. Chris Spencer, welcome to Out to Lunch.
6: Thanks, Amy. Glad to be here.
5: The spiritual can be found in nature, too, and in different art movements, including surrealism, symbolism, and spiritualism, a 19th century movement that directly influenced modern art. My lunch guest, Kana Brumfeld, began her exploration of art at a young age, inspired by her mother, an art therapist.

0: And teacher, Kana grew up taking art classes and going to art camps. In 2024, Kana began selling her art to the public under the brand name Luna Leaf Studio. Incorporating upcycled materials, Kana's art evokes childlike love and wonder for nature and the environment by incorporating whimsical aspects of design. Her work can be found at local art markets, including Brickyard South and the Magical Spring Market at the Unitarian Church of Baton Rouge. 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
1: Hi, thank you for having me.
0: Chris, planned giving is a significant aspect of the foundation's work, helping donors make 450 planned gifts totaling $250 million. Can you explain exactly what planned giving is?
2: Sure, Amy. So planned giving is a way to live beyond our lifetimes. It's also known as legacy giving, and it's a key part of, you know, the outreach and the efforts that we undertake at the foundation. We're called in the Book of Discipline of the United Methodist Church. So think of the rule book of the church to do two things. One is to manage funds for churches that have funds to manage, and not every church is in a position where they've been blessed with a surplus and they have funds to manage. But we're called to manage for the ones that do, to manage investments for them, and to help grow those investments over time, to help fund ministry, to help with their operating expenses, or in the case of, an unforeseen need, have funds set aside, you know, for a rainy day, just like we do as we're called to do that as consumers. But second, we're called to advocate and offer planned giving services. And so that can look like, encouraging donors and church members to remember their church in their estate plan through a bequest, or making a legacy gift that way. Or it could look like working through us, you know, getting a little bit more complex, setting up an endowment, setting up a life estate gift, establishing a trust. I mean, there's a lot of different tools in the toolkit, so to speak. And I like to say we can be as basic as a donor wants to be, or we can get as complex based on their needs. The one of the great joys of the work that we get to do is that everybody's story is different. And everybody that we talk to, you know, when you start peeling back layers of the onion, you start diving a little deeper into a conversation with them, one of the great joys that I get out of it is helping people connect the dots to say, well, I have this asset, or, you know, I have this, you know, life insurance policy that's paid up that I don't really need anymore. My kids are grown, for example, or I've saved and worked in, you know, my whole career in my retirement account. Can I use my retirement account as a planned gift? Absolutely. Or in the case with a lot of folks, today that we see, I've inherited a piece of property, or I have my house, but I'm not sure what I'm going to do with it after I pass away. We can help them connect those dots.
0: Interesting, and so many options. We're going to talk about those in a minute. But Kana, outdoor art markets have always been a way for artists to make a living. And while you come from a family of artists, you have only recently begun to sell your own artwork. How did you prepare for taking a hobby in art to a business?
1: That's a good question. So my entire life, my dad has had his own business, and I've kind of used him as an example throughout my life as a business owner. He's had employees and run his entire clinic by himself. And so that was a great example growing up, and something that kind of always inspired me. And so as I got older, I started having more interest in my art from people at art shows, people requesting to purchase it. And so that kind of sparked, maybe I should do this for a living. Maybe I should start selling this. And so I really just kind of got into it through way of, you know, people asking to buy it. And it was a really nerve-wracking endeavor, but it's been something that I've absolutely loved and grown with over the past couple years.
0: Well, and I also thought it was very interesting that in college you decided not to study art.
1: Yes.
0: That you didn't want to be graded on your art, that you kind of preferred to explore it
1: Yes.
0: On your own, outside of the classroom.
1: Right, and that's something I've kind of always said about myself. If someone, you know, I may want to clean my room, but if someone tells me, clean your room, then I don't want to. And I kind of felt like it was the same throughout college, you know, being assigned different projects. Okay, now you need to do this and follow these parameters, and there's a grade, and I just kind of didn't jive with that. And so I kind of branched off, studied something else, and pursued art in my own personal way.
0: And Chris, you started your career in banking. Obviously, that has been important in the work that you're doing now. But can you talk a little bit about that transition from what I imagine to be a very corporate setting to a little more informal church basement meetings?
2: Right. Yeah, sure. So I actually started my career in banking communications. So even going back a little bit more, you know, maybe away from where I am now, Amy. So I have an undergraduate degree in journalism now called MassCom. And I worked, while I was in school, I really, delved into and explored, being a newspaper reporter, and particularly on the sports side, and really enjoyed that time. It was a great experience for me. And then the summer between my junior and senior years, I had an internship. I was fortunate to have an internship in corporate communications. And that kind of opened up a whole new window for me to go down a different path, sort of like what Kana was just saying. And so I was able to move over into a banking career. I was blessed to be with a large corporation, a large financial services corporation, that afforded me the opportunity to change careers within the firm. And that, you know, that led me to where I am. So I say that I think God worked through me to help develop some skills, and some skills that I didn't even know I had, that led me to where I am today.
0: Well, I would imagine maybe your background in communications is more helpful in your work today than actually your banking background. Because you're having conversations with people who are perhaps coming to the end of their life, or they're at least thinking about their end of their life and how they're going to, you know, use their money, or use their money in some sort of legacy format.
2: Yeah, that's a great point, Amy. I think so. I think my communication skills and my financial experience that I had working for the financial services firm that I work for really have dovetailed nicely. You know, every meeting we have with a donor, or if we're meeting with a committee, and a finance committee or an investment committee or the board of trustees at a church, there, it's about relationships. It's about connecting and developing relationships with them. And so really kind of helping them understand that, you know, this is what a planned gift, an endowment, a life estate gift, or a bequest, or if it's an investment relationship with the foundation for the church, this is the way it can impact your church. So a big part of what we do is trying to tell the story of what that decision and what that really that you know, that move, or that that goal of the donor or of the committee can do to help grow their church or their favorite Methodist ministry, something that they've invested in, whether it may be youth mission trips, or it may be the children's home in Ruston, whatever it may be that's really important to them. We want to help them get there based on, you know, their goal and their vision for that plan.
0: And Kana, one of the problems of selling art always is justifying the price tag.
1: Exactly.
0: Right?
1: Yes.
0: So how do you communicate or tell your story of how that art piece was created to impart sort of a justification or an explanation for why that art piece is priced at the way that it is?
1: Right. So kind of as y'all were talking about with communication, that's something that I am super passionate about. I love to connect with the community, and something that I've kind of incorporated into my market sales is when I have, you know, a group of people enter my booth, you know, I start off with, hey, hello, how are you doing? And I usually end up giving them kind of a spiel on my art and the process behind it and the materials that I use. And that ends up kind of, I think, starting a conversation between me and customers, or at least kind of giving them kind of like a background into what I do. And I think that is a big part in getting them interested and excited and passionate about my art, and gives them a reason to purchase it.
0: Mm-hmm. And you use a lot of upcycled materials.
1: Yes.
0: So including vintage jewelry and old clothes that you bleach. Are you spending a lot of your time at estate sales and thrift stores?
1: Yes. So something I'm very passionate about is upcycling materials, because I feel like in this day and age, we have a lot of waste going on between fast fashion and just single-use plastic. So much is going on in this day and age. And so that's kind of something I'm passionate about on the side, and it's something I was able to merge with my love of art. And so I do use a lot of upcycled materials. So I'm always at estate sales and thrift stores. I have people donating their old clothes to me all the time. And what I'll do is I'll just upcycle them and turn them into something new. And I give life and love to otherwise unwanted pieces of jewelry or clothing or even old wooden plaques and pieces of wood. I can paint on those as well.
0: You're listening to Out to Lunch. I'm Amy Irvin. I'm talking with Kana Broomfield, founder of Luna Leaf Studio, and Chris Spencer, president and CEO of the United Methodist Foundation of Louisiana. Chris, the foundation offers low interest loans. And so I was curious, who do they go to and how does someone apply for one?
2: Yep, that's a great question. So we offer loans to churches, not individuals. And we started our loan program probably 30 years ago as a below market option in terms of both rates and costs for churches, as a comparison to the local bank in their community across Louisiana. We really, in the early years, the strategy for creating a loan, program to benefit our churches was to help churches as they were growing, they were expanding, building a new building. Unfortunately, the past 5 or 10 years, we haven't seen a lot of that growth, as churches have downsized. And certainly post COVID, you know, churches are living into a little bit of a new reality of what their campus is going to look like. A lot of churches are exploring alternative revenue sources and how do they use their campus to bring in revenue in some ways they may not have done before, for anything from day schools to or preschools to, you know, renting out space for for office space for different use. So what we've seen from an evolution standpoint of our loan program is most churches today, when they approach us about needing a loan, or we have the opportunity to counsel them about using funds for a loan, they're borrowing against the funds that they have in place.
0: Mm-hmm. And the foundation also offers grants.
2: Yes.
0: To churches and ministries. We can all imagine perhaps what those grants are going towards, but I think what most people don't realize is in a grant-making process, there's reporting that's required. So I was curious, in this situation, are the churches reporting to you how they're using the funds? I mean, where's the accountability piece as far as how the monies are spent?
2: Yeah, that's a great question, Amy. So, yes, they are. They are part of our application with a church or a Methodist ministry that is interested in our grants program, which we do that 3 times a year, and we have 3 different grant cycles. But part of the application process is they're telling us how they're going to spend the funds, and we're going to follow up with them regularly. We're going to check in with them. And so they have to, as they go through that process with us, it's a pretty thorough process of our conversation with them as they apply. We do a lot of pre-application work. Uh-huh. And counseling. Uh-huh. With the church or the Methodist ministry. Their idea oftentimes may start at point A, but we're going to help them get to point C, D, or further. Mm-hmm. By helping them imagine and say, you know, have you thought about a community partner for this grant, or where do you see this grant helping in some ways that maybe they didn't think when they started with the concept? So we do provide a lot of counseling and guidance before we decision the grant, but then through the life of the grant, and usually our grants are 1 year grant. We will, on an exception basis, look at multi-year grants, but we really want to touch that grant throughout the year. We want to check in. We want to make some site visits. And it's nothing burdensome, but it's more for us to see where our funds are being put to use to help grow that ministry.
0: Mm-hmm. And Kana, you're selling your art in art markets, but you also have a studio, Luna Leaf Studio. And so I was curious, what kind of investment did you need to open the studio? I mean, or have you thought about applying for grants?
1: That's actually a very interesting question. So I don't per se have a studio other than at my parents' house. They have a screened-in porch that I've turned into my studio. But I have thought about renting a studio space, maybe even applying for a grant for small artists or community artists. That's something I've definitely thought about and kind of pursuing in the future.
0: And typically then, what would you imagine using that grant money for? Would it be sort of building the websites, the social media, things of that nature, or are you buying paints and brushes?
1: Honestly, I could imagine myself, you know, using the money to open up a space for local artists to come and have the space for them to work on their art as well, maybe even make it some sort of a, you know, shop where local artists can sell their stuff. I've kind of dabbled with that idea in the past, just kind of opening up some sort of a community space, because that's something I love so much, especially about Baton Rouge, is the community that you can make with everyone here. And so I've definitely thought about having something along those lines, where kind of like a open studio space for others to come and have an, you know, a place to enjoy their work.
0: Mm-hmm. So you've recently returned from Colorado, I think, and so you're probably in this sort of growth mindset.
1: Yes.
0: At the moment, right? So
1: yes.
0: We're figuring out what your next step might be.
1: Exactly. So I was away in Colorado for almost a year, about 10 months, and it was an amazing experience. I learned so much about myself and my art style. And now that I'm back in Baton Rouge, which is where I'm from, I've just been having an exciting whirlwind of opportunities and ideas and thoughts. I find myself to be a creative person, so I'm always kind of thinking of what's to come and what's next. And so I definitely have been open to exploring new possibilities with Luna Leaf Studio.
0: Mm-hmm. Chris, you're also thinking about expansion. Most of your staff is here in Baton Rouge, but you have one person in Shreveport.
2: Correct.
0: Are you thinking of doing more work in North Louisiana? And if so, I think there's probably a very specific reason why. There was recently a split among the Methodist Church, and lost a considerable amount of parishioners, donors in the northern part of Louisiana. So is that sort of in the back of your mind as you're thinking about the future and expanding?
2: It is. It is, Amy. So two parts to the question. We do, our staff is here. Most of our staff is here in Baton Rouge. We are blessed to have a resource in Shreveport with a background in nonprofit management who, as we kind of reimagined our grants program and becoming more proactive with our grants program and using our grants program, frankly, to help us tell the story of how investments, how money, how planned gifts can benefit a ministry in perpetuity. But not only if Cana winds up applying for a grant, we work with churches and ministries to help them look for alternative grant funding with other agencies and with national foundations and others that maybe they're not, that's not on their radar screen at that point. They're not thinking about it. So we look to help them in those ways. As far as future growth, we're always strategizing on how we can better serve our churches in Louisiana. We have a pretty good coverage model right now, but we did lose about a third of the churches of the United Methodist Churches in Louisiana. Now, they didn't go away. They chose no longer to be affiliated with United Methodist Church. So they can call themselves, Methodist Church, or they, in some cases, they've taken Methodist out of their name. It was a very, difficult time for all of us associated with the United Methodist Church to see that split happen. And it happened around the country, in a lot of places, in a lot of, states. That were impacted, some impacted more than Louisiana and some less. And so we've leaned into that. We've tried to partner in ways that we kind of never thought we would through that. But it has been a disruption certainly for the United Methodist Church as we move forward. And so, as we come out of this, as we continue to serve, to your point, churches in North Louisiana, Central Louisiana, where most of the churches that disaffiliated were located, we continue to look for opportunities to grow ministries and to help look for in partnership with the Louisiana Conference of the United Methodist Church, which oversees all the United Methodist churches in Louisiana, to look for ways to help grow Methodism in some areas of the state that are lacking and that could use, for instance, a potentially new church plant or a startup or a ministry need that's not being met.
0: Uh-huh. I mean, in southern Louisiana, most folks are familiar with the Catholic diocese, and this is sort of a similar model, but
2: yes,
0: for Methodists. But are you also able then to work with other Protestant churches, or is only with Methodists?
2: We only work with Methodist churches.
0: And how many churches are there presently that you're working with or that you could potentially work with?
2: Sure. There's about 275 United Methodist churches around the state, and that number's down from about 425 back before the disaffiliation process began.
0: And Kana, you've recently sort of changed your style of art. You were doing a lot of more realistic, landscapes or portraits, and now you're sort of moving to more of a modern style where you're incorporating geometry. Why is that? Like, what has occurred either personally or maybe in your community? Like I said, you're back in Baton Rouge. Are you finding that more people are interested in a less realistic painting?
1: So my style has kind of changed a few times over the years, over the course of my life. But when I started Luna Leaf Studio, the majority, pretty much all of actually my work was very hyper-realistic portraits of different animals you may find in nature or trees, very hyper-realistic butterflies and moths and mushrooms, that kind of thing. And I noticed as I was selling all of this, it was selling well and I was creating lots of it. But over time, I was kind of wanting to start experimenting more with my style because it kind of turned into more just lots of realistic art, which I do love and it's something I've done a lot of my life. But I started trying to explore myself and my art and started kind of letting loose with more creative sketches and doodles and started realizing as I grew spiritually within myself and, you know, my community, started realizing that I've kind of changed my art style subconsciously over time. And I've still kind of stuck with the same subject matter with the butterflies and nature, just inspired things because that is what inspires me. But I've kind of taken a twist on it and added some geometric shapes and spirals and that kind of thing to my pieces. And I do feel like it helps my art stand out and gives it kind of more of a my personal stamp to it, as opposed to the hyper-realistic, you know, pieces that, you know, really anyone who could do realism could create, because now mine has its own little twist to it.
0: Kana and Chris, art and religion have long shared an inseparable bond. From ancient cave paintings and illuminated medieval manuscripts to grand cathedrals and temple sculptures, art has historically functioned as a visual language of faith. And all along, but perhaps today more than ever, art and religion both rely to some extent on a foundation of finance, which is what brings the two of you together over lunch on a show about business in Baton Rouge. It's been great to meet you. Thank you both for joining me today on Out to Lunch.
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0: 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The producer of our show is Grant Morris. Our technical producer is Eric Morrill. Our associate producers are Peter Ricciuti and Anna Edelman. Our researcher is Holly Dutchman. Today's show was engineered by JT O'Neill. I'm Amy Irvin. Thank you for joining me. I look forward to meeting you again next week around the lunch table for more business, Baton Rouge style, on Out to Lunch.
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9: I'm Chris Boyd. Up next on Think, long before 1.3 billion people spoke Mandarin, before English became a lingua franca throughout much of the world, there was an ancient language that gave rise to hundreds more.
10: The Indo-European languages, of which there are about 400 living today, are now spoken by nearly half of humanity. So they're spoken on every inhabited continent today. Even in the ancient world, they were spoken throughout Eurasia.
9: We'll talk about how Proto-Indo-European links modern languages as seemingly different as Polish and Persian, and learn how scientists are finding creative ways to study a language with no written legacy whose last speaker died thousands of years ago. Our conversation starts after a short break.
11: Live from NPR News in Washington, I'm Louise Schiavone. As midterm elections approach, some swing voters might not be quick to reject socialist political candidates. NPR's Ashley Lopez observed two online focus groups of Nevada voters where most said they would not think negatively of a candidate that is labeled socialist.
12: The focus groups were made up of 12 voters with mixed political affiliations who supported Joe Biden in 2020 and then President Trump in 2024. 10 of those voters who participated under the condition their last name would not be used said they would not automatically dismiss a candidate who was labeled a socialist. Melody was one of them.
13: I mean, I think that they're at least looking at ways to make sure that everybody is taken care of.
12: According to the Pew Research Center, a third of Democrats view Democratic socialist candidates positively, and a plurality of all Americans say they neither like nor dislike Democratic socialists. Ashley Lopez, NPR News.
11: The White House is charging that more than 40 countries have been helping importers evade tariffs. It's now voting to crack down on mostly Chinese-made goods it says are being falsely labeled as coming from another country. NPR's Emily Feng has more.
14: White House trade advisor Peter Navarro says the potential trade fraud could amount to between $40 to $75 billion a year in lost customs revenue transshipped mostly from China through other countries to the U.S.
15: For example, the Southeast Asia, Vietnam, Cambodia, Malaysia, Indonesia, the Philippines. It goes there because it's nearby.
14: Transshipment has long been an issue, but the U.S. has not boosted tariff enforcement funding substantially. The Department of Justice is a trade fraud division, but it has been understaffed for years. And Customs and Border Protection, which does most of the initial screening when a shipment enters the U.S., has been racing to hire and train import specialists. Emily Feng, NPR News, Washington.
11: The Trump administration has awarded a $158 million contract to a Utah-based controversial anti-human trafficking organization called Our Rescue. The group will temporarily represent unaccompanied immigrant children in their legal proceedings in immigration court. NPR's Sergio Martinez-Beltran has more.
16: Our Rescue says it helps law enforcement perform sting operations and rescue survivors of human trafficking, but it's unclear care if it has immigration lawyers on its staff, although its website says it offers legal support to help prosecute offenders. Now, under this contract, they are supposed to represent thousands of unaccompanied immigrant children, which has been a legal requirement for decades over fears that these kids can be exploited. But this contract with Our Rescue is raising eyebrows.
11: There are an estimated 24,000 children in the U.S. classified as unaccompanied minors, meaning they are under age 18, with no legal status and with no parent or guardian in the U.S. Wall Street, the NASDAQ up 195, the S&P 500 up 42 points. This is NPR News. A federal judge in Boston has dismissed a Trump administration lawsuit against Harvard University, which claimed that the university did not do enough to protect students there from anti-Semitism. Last March, the administration charged that amid the war in Gaza, Harvard had turned a, quote, blind eye to anti-Semitism and discrimination against Jews and Israelis. Today, Judge Richard Stearns declared the claims of anti-Semitism in the lawsuit were isolated and devoid of factual allegations. Some users of the gaming video platform known as Twitch are criticizing plans by the company to use creators' video and audio content to train the parent company's AI models. NPR's Chloe Veltman reports that Twitch says users can opt out if they so choose.
17: In the deluge of comments that accompanied a video Q&A session held on the Twitch platform on Wednesday morning, many creators complained about having to opt out of having their videos used to train Amazon AI. Chief Product Officer Mike Minton explained the decision.
18: If it was opt-in, nobody would opt in. That's honestly the answer.
17: Twitch distributes more than 2 million hours of audio and video content daily, valuable data for improving the quality of AI models. Most major social and digital platforms turn AI model training on by default and require users to manually opt out. Amazon did not respond to NPR's request for comment. Chloe Veltman, NPR News.
11: A $1 billion Powerball jackpot ticket was drawn last night. Officials say the winning lottery ticket was purchased at a Hy-Vee gas station in Illinois. No news on whether the winner has come forward. I'm Louise Schiavone, NPR News.
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9: Forget English or Spanish or Mandarin. Lots of people haven't even heard of what might be the most important language in human history, Proto-Indo-European. Its last native speaker probably died thousands of years ago before it could ever be captured by any system of writing, which would seem to make studying it just slightly less challenging than describing the details of an ice sculpture based on a puddle of water. From KERA in Dallas, this is Think. I'm Chris Boyd. The thing is, there are clues. We know this early language arose somewhere between Europe and Asia and spawned hundreds of linguistic descendants that are still with us today, from Hindi to Russian to Portuguese. And scholars looking to trace those evolutions are finding ways to apply new science, like DNA sequencing, to reconstruct this language that only seems to have vanished. My guest, science writer Laura Spinney, covers all of this in her new book, Proto: How One Ancient Language Went Global. Laura, welcome to Think.
10: Thank you. It's a pleasure to be here.
9: You write that the Big Bang of the Indo-European languages is easily the most important event of the last five millennia in the old world. That is such a wonderfully bold claim. So tell us a little bit about how you arrived at it.
10: Well, because those languages, the Indo-European languages, of which there are about 400 living today, are now spoken by nearly half of humanity. So they're spoken on every inhabited continent today. Even in the ancient world, they were spoken throughout Eurasia. And with the words, with the sounds of those languages traveled ideas to some extent, stories to some extent. And so that radiation of the early Indo-European languages, you know, shaped the linguistic landscape for sure, but also in some ways, the way that people think in those spaces. And after 1492, when the age of exploration got going and the invention of the ocean going ship and those words, sounds, stories, ideas traveled to other continents, the influence expanded again.
9: At the very start of the book, you share some examples of shared or related words, starting with the Sanskrit word for the most powerful god in the ancient Indian pantheon. Will you take us through that and give us some examples of words that are surprisingly similar across languages?
10: Yeah, it's really important to start with that. You're right, because that's, you know, what people noticed hundreds of years ago and what started the sort of quest for understanding this family and where it came from. So the name for the supreme deity in ancient India was Dyaupita in Sanskrit, in the Sanskrit language. Dyau meaning sky, and Pita meaning father. So you literally translated as sky father, we might say father sky. And the same name, the same deity in many respects, in the Roman pantheon was called Jupiter, which we rendered as English speakers into Jupiter. And the same deity again in, for the ancient Greeks was Zeus Pater, same meanings of the two words, Zeus Pater, sky father. We shortened it obviously to Zeus or Zeus. In fact, they already shortened it. The ancient Greeks sometimes called him Zeus simply. And so you can see over a vast landmass from Italy to Greece to the Indian subcontinent, the same idea, the same name is being repeated just with subtle sound changes.
9: How can we know those common words or concepts derive from a shared ancestral language rather than being like loan words borrowed from nearby or transient populations?
10: Yeah, really important, because language is shaped by both processes, loans and sort of inheritance, vertical and horizontal processes. And in fact, you know, a large part of the work of historical linguists is trying to distinguish those two processes, especially looking backwards into a time when, you know, we have few written texts. But one of the ways they can do it is that there are so-called sound laws. If you think about the vocal tract, you know, the kind of larynx and the mouth and you know, the lips and the tongue, all of that restricts in a certain way the sounds that we can make as human beings and the sounds that we can string together to make a language. And because of those restrictions, there are only certain ways in which sounds and words can diverge from their common ancestors. And that generates a set of laws, and linguists can sort of trace those laws back, sort of backpedal them, if you like, reverse engineer them to understand what might have been the ancestral sounds of the ones that we speak today. And that helps them also to distinguish loans from inheritances, because the loans don't necessarily obey those laws, although once they come into the language, they are forced to. So we have clues as to what kind of influences we're looking at in each case.
9: And how long do scientists think human beings have had the capacity for language of any kind?
10: I would say that the consensus today is that it goes back at least to the beginning of Homo sapiens. But of course, it depends. So that would be, you know, 300,000 years, sorry. But that depends a little bit on how you define language. And it would certainly have been something very different to how we think about language today. Probably in many ways, we might think of it as more primitive. But it is very much a guessing game. Also, of course, we can look at our closest relatives in the primates. That's another source of information. But you can understand, I think, why it's an open debate and why there's plenty of room for divergent opinions in that discussion.
9: So this very ancient grandmother language that we're talking about today is called Proto-Indo-European, and I gather the name tells us something about where scientists think it originated.
10: I mean, so, you know, strictly speaking, it's a hypothetical language because we've got literally no evidence that it existed. The evidence that we have is indirect, which is that we have this family of languages, not only the living Indo-European languages of today, but also historic ones that are now dead, but that we have preserved in text. So, for example, things like Sanskrit, ancient Greek and Latin. And those are similar enough. You know, we gave some examples earlier that linguists recognize a family of languages, and they define a root of that family, which they call Proto-Indo-European, proto simply meaning first, like parental. Obviously, the speakers of that language didn't call it that, and it may have looked much more like a chain of dialects than anything we might call a language today. Because if you think about just one simple reason for that, in the interim, in the thousands of years that separate us from the speakers of that language, we have invented, amongst many other things, nation states. So we have today national languages. And it doesn't take much thought also to see that those national languages rest on spectra of dialects. So there are plenty of different ways of speaking American, for example. Those cohabit quite comfortably most of the time. But in the ancient world, there were no national languages. So the most prominent feature of language would have been these extended dialect chains where, say, from one central settlement to the next, people understood each other, but the settlements at either end of the chain did not.
9: So this language is theoretical, but lots of experts think it existed. And among those who do, some think there might have been only a few dozen living speakers at first. It's extraordinary.
10: Well, yeah, but if you think about somewhere like Papua New Guinea today, which is one of the most linguistically diverse places on Earth in the modern world, you can get whole languages which only have 2,000 or 3,000 speakers there. And that, linguists think, was probably the norm of the ancient world. So, you know, we're talking about languages that had far smaller speaker populations than in our modern world, a very different linguistic landscape. But yes, you're right. There is this idea that the first speakers of the probably dialect rather than language, like one dialect in that chain, that we might call Proto-Indo-European, they spoke a dialect that, because of what happened to them in the subsequent stages of their existence, the fact that they were very successful in an economic way, they were very well adapted to their niche, which meant that their numbers increased, which meant that they radiated and then took that dialect, which then became a language and probably fragmented into its own dialects. They carried that far and wide. And that was the origins of this family, which we still speak today.
9: So it took maybe 1,000 years for the descendants of that language to be spoken across an area that spread from Ireland to India and parts in between. If there were presumably other languages around during that time that were unrelated, do we have any idea why Proto-Indo-European was the one that sort of took over? Like, did it have features that positioned it to spread and evolve, or was this just the matter of the movement of people?
10: Well, first of all, it was an incredibly fast spread at the beginning. I mean, we think that it had reached Ireland, the far west of Europe, within 1,000 years of the first speakers of Proto-Indo-European arriving at the eastern end of Europe. So what we usually think of the starting point of the European expansion as Hungary, because that's the western extremity of the Eurasian steppe. So the first speakers of Proto-Indo-European were, the consensus again is, nomadic herders from the steppe, and they themselves probably did not go further than the steppe. They didn't leave the steppe, the environment to which they were so well adapted. But their descendants, who might have been the mixed offspring of European farmers and these herding people from the steppe, did go further, and they carried both genes and ideas and languages further west. And a similar kind of process was unraveling in the east, going towards India, the subcontinent, and even as far as the frontiers of modern China. So that initial spread was incredibly fast, and it's a massive question as to why it happened so quickly. The explanation now is much more nuanced, much more multifactorial. Violence plays a much smaller part in it, although it surely wasn't absent. But the other important aspect of this story is that the languages would have come into a pool of other languages. So probably in the European case, languages that came out of Anatolia and the Fertile Crescent several thousand years earlier with the first farmers after the Neolithic Revolution. Unrelated languages, at least unrelated in any reasonable time depth. And so there would have been some kind of hybridization. Now, the reason that we say that most Europeans speak Indo-European today is because Indo-European was definitely the dominant influence. But you can detect, and linguists do detect, a sort of substrate that comes from those other languages and that on a human level would have come into them. If you think about it, the nomads go west. They probably were mainly male to start with. They probably met women locally, farming women who they married with, had children with. And you can understand how the languages might have become mixed through that process, through marriage, through reproduction, through new generations, growing up and speaking languages that were predominantly Indo-European, but had, you know, many influences from the languages that were spoken there earlier.
9: My guest, Laura Linney, is a science writer. Her new book is called Proto, How One Ancient Language Went Global. You're listening to Think. I'm Chris Boyd. What do we know about why some colonized places hold on to their language of origin while others very quickly convert to speaking the language of their conquerors?
10: I mean, each meeting of languages is in a way an individual event. There probably are rules about, you know, how to explain what language comes out of that, but they're incredibly complex. In fact, at the end of my book, I talk about how AI might help us to sort out some of those influences and effects and see if there are, you know, rules of language change that we can begin to detect in vast bodies of data. But for the moment, it's not really possible. So, you know, you can imagine some factors that might shape it. Do the people who are coming in, are they more numerous than the locals, or are the locals more numerous? Do they come in peace? Do they have technologies that give them some sort of superior edge? You know, everyone wants to join their gang, so to speak, and do like them and be wealthy and prosperous and have lots of prestige. That would be one reason why people switch languages. But there are all sorts of things. I mean, biologists have begun to detect diseases that were circulating at that time. And there's an idea which is gathering evidence that there might have been some kind of epidemic in Neolithic Europe, either that emerged from the farmers themselves or that was brought in by those steppe nomads and that decimated the local population. And you can imagine in that situation when sort of large stretches of land were literally vacated because the people were dying, that the incomers, especially if they had some kind of immune protection, which is also looking like a possibility, might have quite easily imposed themselves and their languages in those places.
9: My guest is science writer Laura Spinney. We're talking about her book Proto, How One Ancient Language Went Global. We'll be right back.
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23: I'm Jeremy Hobson. Next time on The Middle, Republicans hold the White House and both chambers of Congress. But after the midterms, they'll have to figure out where the party goes post-Trump. 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So our question, what would you change about the Republican Party? That's next time on The Middle.
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3: Coming up on NewsHour in the next 30 minutes, we'll have an update on the two Palestinian families still trapped in their homes in the occupied West Bank by hostile Israeli settlers. Also, that interview with the most prominent critic of President Putin, still at liberty in Russia. And another oil spill in the Strait of Hormuz. This time it's washing ashore in Iran. All that's coming up after the news.
4: BBC News with Sue Montgomery. Ebola has been detected in a sixth province in the Democratic Republic of Congo. More than 2,100 people have now died in the outbreak. European governments say extreme

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4: It's All Things Considered from NPR News. I'm Juana Summers.
5: And I'm Elsa Chang. In Colombia, rescue crews continue to try to reach victims of the earthquake that struck the country earlier this week.
6: When you're the mayor of a city, your team is set up to govern everyday life. But when something like this happens, suddenly everything else is almost dropped and you just have to focus on the emergency.
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7: Live from NPR News in Culver City, California, I'm Dwayne Brown. Wholesale inflation, which captures rising prices before they actually hit consumers, cooled last month compared to June. NPR's Scott Horsley has more on the latest report from the Labor Department.
8: Prices at the wholesale level are climbing more slowly now, much like prices at the retail level. A new report from the Labor Department shows wholesale prices in July were up 4.7% from a year ago. That's a smaller annual increase than the 5.5% jump for the 12 months ending in June. Wholesale prices were flat between June and July. The news is likely to be welcomed by inflation fighters at the Federal Reserve, although prices are still climbing faster than the central bank would like. Investors are betting the Fed will feel less pressure to raise interest rates when policymakers meet next month. Still, bond markets are signaling that other interest rates on things like mortgages may go higher. Scott Horsley, NPR News, Washington.
7: An oil spill off the coast of Oman has reached the mainland, and the country's

0: has the story.
1: Crude oil has been leaking from what is believed to be a Russian tanker with the capacity to carry nearly 1 million barrels of oil and which reported an explosion in early June. The cause of the explosion is still unknown and no group has claimed responsibility. Oman's environmental authority said the slick covers almost 400 square kilometers and that it was quickly moving northeast towards Iran. The environmental authority said it was monitoring and responding to the situation to limit the spread and reduce its environmental impacts. It called on fishermen and others to keep away from the coast. Oman has been one of the mediators in the U.S. war with Iran. Hadil Alshalchi, NPR News, Van, Turkey.
0: Stocks rebounded, finishing higher across the board on Wall Street, led by a rally in tech stocks. The Dow up 69 points. This is NPR News. Temperatures are hovering near 110 degrees today in parts of southern England, which normally has relatively cool summers, but July was the hottest month on record in the United Kingdom, as NPR's Lauren Freyer reports from London.
2: After a little respite during a solar eclipse, the sun is back here and it's blazing. Firefighters are battling a rare wildfire in southern England's New Forest, where normally green pastures have turned brown. Drought has been declared in three quarters of England and in all of Wales. Some water companies say they could run out of water within 6 weeks. They're asking residents not to wash cars or use sprinklers and even reuse pasta water in their gardens. Heat health warnings are in effect across the country, with air conditioning rare even in British hospitals. Nursing unions say staff have been fainting on the job. Lauren Freyer, NPR News, London.
0: The National Guard has been called to Indiana after a string of devastating storms left a trail of destruction this week. Hundreds of thousands of customers were left without power from northern Indiana to the south. Governor Mike Braun approved a state of emergency to clear debris and downed trees that knocked out power lines. Forecasters say the region could still see up to 4 more inches of rain. I'm Dwayne Brown. 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
7: 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I'm Juana Summers.
8: And I'm Elsa Chang. A standoff in the Israeli-occupied West Bank has caught the attention of the Trump administration. A group of Israeli settlers besieged Palestinians in their homes for days. And one of those homes belongs to a U.S. citizen. The U.S. ambassador to Israel, Mike Huckabee, took the unusual step of calling those Israeli settlers, quote, terrorists. For more, we're joined now by NPR's Daniel Estrin in Tel Aviv. Hi, Daniel.
9: Hi, Elsa.
8: Okay, so what exactly happened in this standoff in the West Bank?
9: It began at the start of the week. Settlers set up a tent in front of two Palestinian homes on the edge of a village called Kusra. They cut off power lines, they cut off and vandalized water pipes to these homes, and the settlers simply stayed outside the homes round the clock for days, and the families were trapped inside. Our NPR producer, Noha Musleh, reached one of the Palestinians inside one of the homes, Kusai Aburidi.

0: This is NPR News.
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2: I'm Jeremy Hobson. Next time on The Middle, Republicans hold the White House and both chambers of Congress. But after the midterms, they'll have to figure out where the party goes post-Trump. Will the party continue to be led by the MAGA base, or will it move to the center? So our question, what would you change about the Republican Party? That's next time on The Middle.
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0: with the ruling and are assessing next steps, unquote, adding that the Justice Department is actively investigating anti-Semitism nationwide.
1: This is NPR. California is prepared to fund gender-affirming care for minors after the administration announced plans to end coverage this week from member station KALW. Desmond Bracken reports.
2: California state law requires providers to offer gender-affirming care. The state budget earmarked $26 million to pay providers for trans health care impacted by federal cuts this year. Danny Cisenia, the director of the state's LGBTQ Health and Human Services Network, says the one-time funding offers limited relief to families with trans children who rely on public insurance.
3: We know that there's more attacks coming, so we are identifying where the gaps in coverage may be and preparing additional budget asks.
2: Medicaid and the Children's Health Insurance Program will no longer cover gender-affirming treatments for minors after October 13th. 27 states currently ban the treatments for youth. For NPR News, I'm Desmond Bracken in San Francisco.
1: In Washington, members of the Kennedy Center Board voted today to restore President Trump's name to the building, challenging a judge's order. A majority of Trump's handpicked board members voted to rename the building. The John F. Kennedy Center for the Performing Arts, restored and renovated by President Donald J. Trump. A federal judge ruled earlier this year that Trump's name had to come down because Congress created the building as a memorial to Kennedy. That same judge must now approve the board's new plans. This is NPR.
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8: 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I'm Elsa Chang.
9: And I'm Mary Louise Kelly. When you live in Washington, as I do, you get used to all sorts of extraordinary things. Presidential motorcades tying up the streets, military helicopters buzzing up and down the Potomac, and over this last year, members of the National Guard patrolling our neighborhoods. About 800 service members were deployed last August. Since then, their numbers have swelled to nearly 5,000, and their assignment has been extended until January 2029. As I said, their presence has become routine, but there is nothing routine about questions over the role the National Guard could play in the upcoming midterms. That was one of the topics we discussed on NPR's weekly national security podcast, Sources and Methods. Joining me were correspondents Kat Lonsdorf and Tom Bowman, who covers the Pentagon.
10: I was talking to a senior Democratic strategist, and he said, I was asking about the midterms, you know, and what are your concerns? And I thought he would say, well, hopefully the Democrats will pull it off. But what he said was, I'm worried about ICE agents going to the polls, National Guard showing up at the polls, and maybe suppressing the vote or scaring people and so forth. And then beyond that, this talk, if the midterms don't go the way the president wants, the strategist said, I could see, you know, the military maybe going to some states and seizing ballot boxes. I know that sounds outlandish, but there is that concern that these people are talking about because of this military presence.
11: Yeah, I've been hearing similar concerns for months now. You know, I've been talking to people for a year about this deployment, and increasingly in those conversations I've been having with constitutional law experts, former military

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2: Francesca Hong, the Wisconsin Democrat who negged Thanksgiving, lost her primary to a moderate Dem this week. 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

0: 50 years ago, she would have never imagined these kinds of temperatures. The thermometer is topping 40 degrees Celsius. That's 104 degrees Fahrenheit across France for the fifth time this summer. Severe drought conditions have sparked destructive wildfires. Europe is warming twice as fast as any other continent because of its proximity to the Arctic, where glaciers are melting and the land is now absorbing instead of reflecting the heat and sun. Eleanor Beardsley, NPR News, Paris.
1: Shipping companies have begun passing on refunds to customers hit by President Trump's sweeping tariffs last year on goods from nearly every country. After the Supreme Court struck down those duties and ordered the administration to refund more than $30 billion worth of tariffs last month. FedEx and UPS are now sending refunds to customers who originally paid the import tax. This is NPR News.
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5: This is All Things Considered from NPR News. I'm Juana Summers.
6: And I'm Elsa Chang. A standoff in the Israeli-occupied West Bank has caught the attention of the Trump administration. A group of Israeli settlers besieged Palestinians in their homes for days. And one of those homes belongs to a U.S. citizen. The U.S. ambassador to Israel, Mike Huckabee, took the unusual step of calling those Israeli settlers, quote, terrorists. For more, we're joined now by NPR's Daniel Estrin in Tel Aviv. Hi, Daniel.
7: Hi, Elsa.
6: Okay, so what exactly happened in this standoff in the West Bank?
7: It began at the start of the week. Settlers set up a tent in front of two Palestinian homes on the edge of a village called Kusra. They cut off power lines. They cut off and vandalized water pipes to these homes. And the settlers simply stayed outside the homes round the clock for days. And the families were trapped inside. Our NPR producer, Noha Musleh, reached one of the Palestinians inside one of the homes, Kusai Abu Ridi. He says they are still besieged. They lack electricity, water, food, medicine. And his brother, who owns the house, is a U.S. citizen. He lives in Ohio, and he's been appealing to the U.S. embassy to help.
6: Okay, and explain how the U.S. has helped, at least so far, or tried to.
7: Well, the U.S. ambassador to Israel, Mike Huckabee, posted on X that the U.S. asked Israel to send in forces to remove that group of settlers, and he called those Israeli settlers, as you mentioned, terrorists. Very unusual language for Huckabee. He's a pro-Israel conservative. He believes Jews have a biblical right to settle the West Bank. Now, Israel did send in the army in the end to dismantle the settler tent, but the army says it only detained one Israeli at the scene, and residents say that settlers are still there in the vicinity of the village. So this is still an ongoing saga, but activists say that this is a tactic that they have seen in recent weeks, where settlers have besieged a home, they try to take it over, and soldiers turn a blind eye.
6: Blind eye. Wait, so what is the Israeli government saying about all of this?
7: The Israeli army says they have sent more troops to the area, and Israeli officials are condemning this incident. But they say that the issue is being overblown. I spoke with Israeli Prime Minister Benjamin Netanyahu's foreign policy advisor.

0: His name is Ophir Falk, and he said that the settlers in this case, he called them vigilantes, and he said that these incidents are sporadic compared to the frequency of Palestinian attacks on Israelis. The United Nations has documented that since the Gaza war began, 44 Israelis have been killed in the West Bank, and more than 1,000 Palestinians have been killed there. And rights groups have documented just how little Israel has done to prosecute settler violence against Palestinians. One group told me that this year alone, the Israeli police has only pressed charges in 3 of those cases.
1: Wow. Well, can we just talk about the big picture here? Because Israeli settlements are expanding in the occupied West Bank, which is land that Palestinians claim. Say more about what is happening there.
0: We have seen dramatic changes in the West Bank since October 7th, 2023, the Hamas attack on Israel. We've seen whole populations of Palestinian communities displaced due to Israeli settler intimidation. We've seen scores of these small rural Palestinian hamlets displaced. Now we're seeing these threats to homes on the edge of villages. We're also seeing an acceleration of settlement building in recent months. And activists I've spoke to think that the current Israeli government, which is very pro-settlement, is racing against the clock in case they lose power when Israel goes to elections in October.
1: Ah, that is NPR's Daniel Estrin in Tel Aviv. Thank you, Daniel.
0: You're welcome.
2: Rescue crews continue working around the clock to reach victims of the 7.4 earthquake that struck Western Colombia Monday. The death toll, now at around 265, is expected to rise as rubble is cleared from hundreds of collapsed structures. In Cali, Colombia's third largest city, authorities and the mayor are rushing to help victims. John Otis reports.
3: Mayor Alejandro Eder says he hasn't slept in days. Still, he makes time to thank volunteers at this food bank for earthquake victims. Since the disaster, he describes doing everything from coordinating rescue teams to monitoring traffic through neighborhoods hit hardest by the quake. And he even lets me tag along.
4: When you're the mayor of a city, your team is set up to govern everyday life. But when something like this happens, suddenly everything else is almost dropped and you just have to focus on the emergency.
3: Eder, who is 50 and went to grad school in the U.S., was doing a radio interview when the quake hit Monday morning. After confirming that his family was safe, he got to work.
4: So we quickly identified 56 building collapses. Then immediately we sent teams out there to see if there were possibly, like, if there were residential buildings or warehouses or whatever.
3: With saving lives the top priority, he called on his fellow mayors and Colombia's newly inaugurated president to immediately send help.
4: And by Monday evening, we had, 150 rescuers arrive in the city.
3: So far, Eder's efforts appear to be paying off. Rescuers have already pulled 85 survivors from under the rubble. And crews, like this one, at a pair of fallen apartment towers in Cali's south side, are still at work. Until recently, Cali had been on a roll. It was host to a major UN conference. It attracts bird watchers from all over the world and is the international capital of salsa music. Eder loves to tout Cali's large population of Afro-Colombian entrepreneurs.
4: One of the things that I've been aiming for is to consolidate Cali as the Atlanta of Latin America.
3: Now, Eder has to scale back those ambitions. He's already set up food and medical tents at a fairgrounds where a large music festival was set to start yesterday.
4: Obviously, we had to suspend it, but we're using everything that was set up like an impromptu distribution center. So it's kind of like a blessing in disguise.
3: His actions are earning the mayor high marks from Cali residents, like Isabella Jaramillo, who is handing out donated clothes to quake victims.
5: I think he's responding, as we say in Colombia, a la altura. He's doing a great job, as I can see.
3: But the mayor also has vocal critics. Street crime has long been a problem, while Cali and surrounding areas were hit by terrorist attacks ahead of June's presidential election. Eder's family owns one of Colombia's largest sugar mills, and his father served as Cali's mayor in the 1980s. As a result, some paint him as an out-of-touch member of Colombia's ruling class. In this video, widely shared on social media, you can see Ader inspecting damaged homes just hours after the quake. However, residents showered him with insults and rocks, one of which hit the mayor on the head. He was not seriously hurt, and amid the earthquake ruins, he remains optimistic.
4: It's not going to push us back. It's going to push us forward.
3: He predicts that Cali will get massive federal funding to rebuild the many homes, hospitals, and schools that were destroyed.
4: You can sit down and start crying, or you can see it as a huge opportunity to rebuild 167 schools as brand new modern schools, you know? So I think that's the way you have to look at it.
3: Then Ader excused himself, saying he had to catch a nap. For NPR News, I'm John Otis in Cali, Colombia.
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6: From WWNO in New Orleans and WRKF in Baton Rouge, you're listening to All Things Considered. I'm Sarah Hennigan. A graffiti-covered shell of a building in mid-city New Orleans is now under demolition, following its abandonment after damage from Hurricane Katrina in 2005. Lindy Boggs Medical Center, formerly known as Mercy Hospital, stood for more than 65 years, but hasn't been used in more than 20. Morning Edition producer Mel Bridges spoke with WRKF's Adam Voss to discuss the history of the building and what's next for the land.
7: So if you know mid-city New Orleans, you know what this building looks like now, but tell me about the building in its heyday.
8: Yeah, sure. So the medical complex began as Mercy Hospital in the 1920s and moved to its current location in mid-city in about 1959. And it was a big hospital that had been added onto several times, right? And it was renamed Lindy Boggs in 2004, a year before it closed. This was mid-city's only emergency center. So it was somewhere where a lot of people went. It was well known in the community. And I mean, my God, it's huge. So you really cannot miss it.
7: Tell me about the extent of damage that this building took during Hurricane Katrina. I think the building was still operating during the storm. What happened there?
8: The story of Lindy Boggs is similar to a lot of Katrina stories, which is that people went to Lindy Boggs because they thought that it was a hospital and it would be safe. But when the levees failed, the first floor flooded and people were stranded, like many people were throughout the city. And while that in and of itself likely would have been enough to put the hospital out of commission, at least for a little bit, what a lot of people remember about Lindy Boggs during Katrina was the botched evacuation attempts. So in order to get everybody out of Lindy Boggs, that being not only people who had gone there because they thought it was safe, but also people who were there for medical reasons. In order to evacuate all those people safely, officials split them off into three groups, A, B, and C, people who could walk out on their own, people who needed medical help, and people who needed severe medical help. And where that came under a lot of flack was that they evacuated the people who could walk first, leaving people who needed medical care in this hospital that had the first floor flooded, that had no power, that had no supplies, right? And so it did, unfortunately, between the flooding and the evacuation, lead to deaths within the facility due to Katrina. And following that, the medical center, you know, shut down and never reopened.
7: So now, finally, the building is getting knocked down. Why now? What took so long?
8: The short answer is that now they have the money. The current developers purchased the land in 2021, and what the city did was it entered into a public-private partnership with this developer. So there are some city funds that are being used. Voters in Orleans Parish voted for a bond sale that would cover the demolition and subsequent redevelopment. This is big because the city of New Orleans, you know, is under a bit of a budget crisis. But because this is money that was already earmarked for this, it should not be affected by that.
7: What's next for this land?
8: First of all, they're getting rid of the structure, right? They also have to remove all the asbestos because this was a building that was built in 1959. And that's going to take a little bit. But then after that, they're going to construct a 4 million gallon water retention tank underground. And that's going to help mitigate flooding in the area. City officials and development officials have repeatedly indicated that eventually there will be some sort of new development above ground. Right now, they're indicating it's likely going to be a housing and retail space. But what exactly that will be and when it will happen, that's still up in the air.
7: WWNO, WRKF Morning Edition producer and New Orleans reporter Mel Bridges, thanks for your reporting.
8: Thank you.
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11: No big changes in the hot and humid weather pattern for a while. High pressure out over the Gulf. We'll have some clouds for the overnight hours, mid-70s. We're getting upper 90s on the air temperature on Friday. We'll have sunshine, the heat index around 110. So another really uncomfortable day coming up. It'll be clear Friday night, upper 90s and sunny on Saturday. Very slight chance of a thunderstorm and upper 90s on Sunday. This is WRKF meteorologist Steve Hamilton.

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2: 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Cashew Ewing, providing individual attention in federal criminal defense and complex injury cases. 650-7400.
3: You can win a Democratic primary with a core of Democratic Socialists plus sort of mainstream liberals. But to win a general election, you need to win a lot more than that.
4: I'm Natalie Kitroev. That's coming up on The Daily from the New York Times.
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4: From the New York Times, I'm Natalie Kitroev. This is The Daily. The left wing of the Democratic Party has now faced key tests in two swing states, and the results were mixed. On Tuesday, Democratic Socialist Francesca Hong lost the Democratic nomination for governor in Wisconsin in an upset after leading by double digits in the polls. And last week in Michigan, despite being heavily outspent by his opponent, Abdul El-Sayed won the Democratic nomination for Senate by a slim margin. Today, my colleague, Chief Political Analyst Nate Cohn, helps make sense of those conflicting outcomes and explains what they tell us about the state of the populist left in Democratic politics. It's Thursday, August 13th. Nate, welcome back to The Daily. It's wonderful to have you here.
3: Thank you for having me. Great to be here.
4: So we want to talk today about what this moment means for the Democratic Party. For the past 10 years, it feels as though we've been talking about this divide in the party between the progressive left and the moderate establishment. And it feels like the story of this primary season for Democrats is, to what extent is that progressive flank ascendant in the party and in national politics? In the last 2 weeks, one of those candidates narrowly won in Michigan and another narrowly lost in Wisconsin. I don't totally know what to make of that. It feels a little confusing to me, but fortunately, that's what we have you for. So, Nate, what should we make of that?
3: Fortunately, I think it isn't very